0: world.
1: In this bulletin, a round table to discuss a unified approach to child protection in the workplace, and illegal immigration sparks protests in Spanish territory. With more, I'm Naomi Millam. The Federal Attorney General is hopeful a clear agreement can be reached on a national approach to working with children checks. Attorneys General from around the country are meeting to work on standards for eligibility and improved information sharing. Michelle Rowland has told Channel 9 it's not a silver bullet, but every step helps to protect children in childcare.
2: Across the government, including under my colleague, the Minister for Education, substantial reforms have taken place and will be taking place in future when it comes to childcare centres and those settings, including shutting down centres, withholding funding, banning mobile phones in centres.
1: Ministers will seek agreement on a national baseline for criminal offences to bar a person from holding a working with children's check. A New South Wales Libertarian MP is questioning whether key details of the ICAC inquiry into the state Liberal Party are being leaked to the media. John Ruddick claims evidence is ending up on the front pages of the newspapers before it's even heard by the commission. He says the independent statutory officer who oversees the watchdog must look into the matter.
3: When Nick Greiner set up ICAC in 1988, he put into the Act then that if any employee of ICAC or any agent of ICAC leaks to the media, it's that you can go to jail for it, because they wanted there to be no corruption in the anti-corruption body. Now, I think they've just sort of forgotten about this.
1: ICAC is currently investigating alleged illegal donations. Locals in a Spanish territory have taken to the streets, pushing back a wave of illegal immigrants which flooded its borders in a matter of hours. Nine's Europe correspondent Josh Bavis reports.
4: Videos captured by witnesses in the territory of Ceuta show hundreds, if not thousands, of people swimming across the border from Morocco. The Spanish national broadcaster is reporting up to 3,000 migrants, mostly young men, flooded into the Spanish city. Some used flippers, others inflatable rings. Ceuta is a small Spanish enclave on the northern point of Africa, bordering Morocco, and sits about 22 kilometres from mainland Spain, across the Strait of Gibraltar. The local president is calling for urgent help from Spanish police and the army. There were similar scenes here 5 years ago when 10,000 people entered the territory in a matter of days.
1: At the Commonwealth Games in Glasgow, runners Rose Davis and Jessica Hull have won gold and silver for Australia in the women's 5,000 metres. Record breakers Lockie Kennedy and Tori Lewis have qualified for the 200-metre finals. And in AFL, Collingwood is still counting its injury cost after going down to Geelong by 25 points last night, Harry Perryman with his hamstring and veteran Jeremy Howe with a fractured arm. That's the latest news and sport. I'm Naomi Millam.
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1: Time now for a look at the weather. A strong high over southern Australia is sending blustery winds and showers across Tasmania, southern Victoria and southeastern South Australia, while driving gusty winds across the northern and central interior. Easterly winds around the high are bringing showers over the eastern top end. To the capital cities, Sydney, 18 and sunshine, 13 and mostly sunny in Melbourne, Brisbane, 22 and mostly sunny, 21 and sunny in Perth, Adelaide, 15 and mostly sunny, 15 and sunshine for Canberra, Hobart, 15 and mostly sunny, and 32 and mostly sunny in Darwin. 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
9: Hey, wonderful to be back with you. Welcome along. We've made it to the end of another working week. And yes, some fascinating conversations ahead of us today on 2020. And in line with what is actually just breaking news from this past 30 minutes or so, Donald Trump has announced an agreement for the complete disarmament of Hamas, calling it a critical step toward a new Palestinian government in Gaza. In a post on Truth Social, the US president said today the Board of Peace reached a historic agreement for the complete disarmament of Hamas and all other armed groups in Gaza. This is expected to happen within days. No doubt I'll get a comment from our special guest coming up 25 minutes from now, who may have his own thoughts around that. And you'll know that as Jewish people are bearing the brunt of rising anti-Semitism here in Australia and around the world, we're reminded that war is brutal. During the Middle East war, Israel has relied on the ingenuity and creative strategy to survive. And you might recall taking out Hezbollah operatives with those explosive pager devices. Well, it might appear that innovation and when it comes to military combat and survival, these sorts of things seem to be ingrained in the Jewish people. And time and again, we might even notice what many are calling, you know, divine intervention on behalf of the people of Israel. We do take a very pro-Israel approach on this program. And our special guest joining us this hour, 25 minutes from now, Rami Sherman. Now, that name might ring a bell for you. A genuine Israeli Special Forces combat soldier and war hero who led one of the most legendary hostage rescues in modern history. He was leading the first assault group that freed over 100 hostages at the old terminal in Entebbe, Uganda, back in 1976. Now, the story was immortalized in as many as four movies, many documentaries too, but perhaps the best known one for Aussies, 7 Days in Entebbe, telling the story of the counter-terrorist hostage rescue after the hijacking of Air France Flight 139 from Tel Aviv to Paris. Now, all this happening under the active support of the 1970s brutal dictator Idi Amin. Now, we're going to be unpacking the dramatic rescue operation today with the actual operations officer of the Special Forces unit that led the first assault and rescue operation in Entebbe. Rami Sherman travels the world. He was the operations officer leading the Special Forces troops during the assault that freed over 100 hostages. You know, he's a pretty special character in the history of the world because that story certainly captivated the whole world. We're going to open our talkback lines. You might have the opportunity today to ask a question or make a comment. You'll be able to do that once we've laid our foundation for our conversation. 1-800-316-316. Yes, you can send us a text on 0447-488-316. That conversation is 25 minutes from now. Before that, this week saw the demise of the Victorian Premier Jacinta Allen and the rise of the new Labor Premier Ben Carroll. Well, Christian commentator Bill Muhlenberg has been reflecting on the changes and what it might mean for Victoria 4 months out from a state election. That conversation is coming just ahead. Some great conversations today ahead of us on 2020.

0: Stephen Stanley, Rest in the Father. On Vision Christian Radio, it's Neil with you on 2020. Hey, just ahead, some reflection on the big developments that have happened in Victoria this week. Bill Muhlenberg from Culture Watch is back with us in just a moment.
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0: An opportunity today to reflect on what are, you could say, the ups and downs of political careers. The big focus this week has been on the state of Victoria. And you might give thanks to God that he puts leaders up and he takes other leaders down. There's been some changes in Victoria. A lot of those who've seen some of the more radical, more extreme left views that have even criminalised Christians will be celebrating the demise of Jacinta Allen as the Premier of Victoria. There's a new Premier now, Ben Carroll, and you might even say there's a looming shadow still from the former Premier, Dan Andrews. Well, Bill Muhlenberg's been thinking through the issues of what's going on in Victoria, and he is a Victorian speaking to us from Melbourne. Hey, Bill, welcome back to 2020.
4: Many thanks, Neil.
0: Bill, there doesn't seem to be a lot of sympathy for Jacinta Allen. What are your overall big picture thoughts?
4: Yeah, well, that's right. You don't have to be a Christian. You don't have to be conservative. I mean, overwhelmingly, she was becoming increasingly disliked by the day before she was basically forced to resign. There was a news poll that found that 71% the Victorians were dissatisfied with her, only 25 satisfied. So that's, you know, that's political suicide by anybody's reckoning. That she was so, you know, everybody knew she was dead weight. The November election coming up here in Victoria, you would not win an election with a leader like that. So it all came to a head. So yeah, as you say, certainly us Christians who've known her and Andrews, both of the socialist left and their woke agenda, their woke war against Christianity, the way they destroyed the economy, you know, can't even drive down the road without the potholes, one thing after another. So a lot of people are celebrating her dismissal. But of course, as you know, you get rid of one, that means somebody else comes in their place and you have to ask, well, will this be any better?
0: You know, it does appear to me that Jacinta Allen inherited something of a poison chalice from Dan Andrews and didn't distance herself enough from him, perhaps in the same way that Ben Carroll is trying to distance himself both from Jacinta Allen and from Dan Andrews. She did get the hard job, didn't she?
4: No, that's right. She never did try to say, oh, you know, I'm going to make a different path for myself. She never did condemn in any way anything Andrews had done, including during this time, right? The worst or one of the worst lockdowns of a city for 2 years in the whole world. I had to live through this. So even though it may not have been a great thing she was handed, mind you, she simply perpetuated it. She kept it going. There was nothing that Andrew started that she overturned or changed. She just kept doing more of the same. So in that sense, you can't feel sorry for her. I mean, she's cut from the same cloth. As I say, both members of the socialist left faction. So even now, when we have Ben Carroll getting up and saying, well, I'm not, Andrews, I'm not Jacinta Allen. Well, that's a political move he has to make because he knows it's suicide to be even tainted with their brush. However, we need to point out that he may have gotten useful or helpful basket of goods to deal with, but for 12 years, he was part and partial of everything Andrews and Jacinta did. All the problems in Victoria, he was there supporting, right? All the marches and the gay pride marches that Jacinta and Dan were involved with, he was there as well. So, he might distance himself or try to in a press conference after he's made premier. But the proof will be in the pudding, just how much change is he going to do, given that he fully supported both for the past dozen years.
0: So public disapproval ratings so high, and as commentators are observing, not a lot of great achievements to go to a state election on, and a state election looming just 4 months away. It might be that the Labor Party in Victoria had no choice other than to change leaders. The reflection, though, that you might have on Ben Carroll, as you've just said, he's been a party to some of the dreadful things that have been going on in Victoria. Do you think he will have any level of charisma that might try and keep, as some people are saying, saving the furniture for the Labor Party? Because, I mean, I'm just thinking back on previous elections where it looked like Labor was almost impossible to elect, and yet they got up and won and won. Thoughts here on Ben Carroll and his potential?
4: Yeah, well, two things at least have to be brought to bear here in terms of the election. One simply has to do with the opposition. The Liberal opposition has been horrible for years now, not just in Victoria, but in so many places in Australia. And sadly, far too many Liberal leaders, state or federal, are saying, well, we don't want anything to do with One Nation, you know, we got to stay away from Pauline Hanson. The simple truth is, without some kind of arrangement between Libs and One Nation, Labor will get back in. So that's the first reality we have to face. Some of these out of touch, even woke Libs, who seem to think they're so politically and morally pure that they want nothing to do with Pauline, even though she's on a real roll. You know, the Libs are still on the bottom of the barrel when it comes to popularity at the moment, whereas the fate of One Nation, it seems to keep climbing and climbing. So that's the first issue. But yeah, as far as Ben himself, well, look, again, member of the so-called political right faction, but as we say, he didn't do anything while with Dan and Jacinta over all these years to try to distance himself or make him look any better. And the thing is, he's going to have plenty of opposition in his own party. What should have been a 10-minute caucus room meeting after Jacinta announced her retirement, to get a rubber stamp onto Ben Carroll as the replacement, turned into a 2-hour shouting match. There were even journalists outside of the caucus room, right, in Melbourne, hearing politicians yelling at each other. So there was a gal actually from the left who wanted to take over from Ben and challenge him to the leadership. So that whole thing had to be fought over for about 2 hours with a lot of heated discussion before they finally realized, well, if we want to have any chance, we're better for now at least put Ben in. But there's the whole socialist left machine basically runs Victoria, runs federally as well. So it won't be easy for Ben Carroll, even if he meant, right? Even if he meant that he wants to be, turn over a new leaf for Labour and do things differently, even if that's true, and I really have my doubts. He's got the whole political left machine he's got to fight. So between what the Libs do in the next 4 months and what he does will be interesting to watch.
0: There's likely to be significant backpedaling on a whole lot of different issues in Victoria, and I did hear a rumour that it was racing through Labour governments to move right. What that means, don't be so hard in your extreme views for left-wing politics because the right is on the rise. But Ben Carroll, he's calling a royal commission into the CFMEU. I guess this is part of the backpedaling process, that somehow or other there does need to be some accountability.
4: Yeah, and again, there's, you can say good and bad about this as well. Is there a need for a royal commission into the construction industry? It's $16 billion ripoff of Victorian taxpayers because of their big build program. The CFMEU is probably one of the more corrupt unions in the country, but Labour fully was in bed with them this whole time. So for Ben to say, well, we're going to have a royal commission, A, that could be a good thing, but B, simply because now it's Labour who will call it, that means they get to set the terms, they get to set the conditions, they get to determine what will be looked into, maybe what witnesses are called. So, in other words, it could easily be another Labour whitewash, right? In fact, it might be a smart political move on his part. We won't wait till maybe some other party gets in November and they can do a proper objective Royal Commission. We'll do one now, or at least start one now, and make soft pedal the whole thing and, make it seem like we're concerned about this. But in the end of the day, it may be a toothless tiger and nothing happens anyway. So, yeah, there's a, possible good and bad way of looking at that one.
0: You know, as we've been reflecting on change, you can't ignore the effect that one nation is having on political postures, and in this case, the removal of one premier and putting another one in place, and yet One Nation doesn't even have a state leader in Victoria, and they haven't appointed candidates yet. There certainly is a fear that's going on because of a much more conservative approach to how things ought to be done. Any thoughts around One Nation?
4: Yeah, well, it's on a roll, as I said. Sure, they got a lot of work to do. They're struggling. They even complained already that they're not even getting a proper government allowance of staff members like other parties get. So, they got limited resources, personnel, money, and so on. But yeah, so they got to play catch-up ball. Mind you, even just the other night on Sky News, Pauline was saying, hey, we've already got, I think she said there's over 1,000 people who have expressed interest in being candidates in Victoria. Of course, then you need a whole vetting process, right? That you get to weed out. There'd be a lot you probably don't want to have, but there's hopefully some good ones there who could be candidates. All of that they're working on as we speak, and they have to make tracks here. They got to get cracking, get a leader, get the best candidates they can, hopefully for every seat in Victoria. So, yeah, they got to play catch a ball. They got a lot of work, but just like Trump in America, Nigel Farage in the UK, there is seemingly a shift to the right. And they're both, all of them are kind of attacking the uni party. We're sick of the two-party system, which are really often mirror images of themselves. So if somebody like Pauline in One Nation can help shake things up a bit, well, I'm happy by that, whatever it takes to get rid of Labour in November.
0: Well, of course, you've got Jess Wilson on the Liberal side as leader, no doubt preparing for the possibility of a win, what that might even look like if it needs to be a coalition with One Nation and everybody wants to distance themselves from that. Hey, bringing in here a biblical wise foundation for what happens in the world, Bill. Daniel 2:21, I note you quote this in your latest article that we've been talking about. He changes times and seasons. He deposes kings and raises up others. Understanding the to and fro in politics here for the Christian believer. Any thoughts there from you?
4: Yeah, well, I think we've had discussions like this, and certainly every time there's another election, state or federal, at least I often go down this road, saying the Bible is replete with, you know, instances of God raising up one, taking down another. I mean, he is God. Sure, individuals are responsible for their actions, whether kings, governors, princes, authorities. They're responsible and accountable, but behind the scenes, God is at work. In fact, it was quite interesting. The very day, in fact, almost the very hour that Jacinta had resigned, and it was announced, I think, on Tuesday of this week, I had been going through the book of Isaiah. Now, there's a lot of chapters in there on God's judgment on the nations. So, you know, all kinds of nations, whether Babylon, Assyria, Moab, you know, on and on it goes. But, and sometimes chapters on Israel, if they're going to be wayward, disobedient, idolatrous, well, God is able to judge them as well. So anyways, I was reading through Isaiah 22 that very morning, and I came across this verse: I will thrust you from your office, and you will be pulled down from your station. And that day I will call my servant Eliakim, and I will clothe him with your robe and bind your sash on him. I thought, well, there you go. We just lost Jacinta Allen. A new one is coming. Turned out to be Ben Carroll. So just like he said of this individual, I will, you know, thrust you from office. And that's something I often pray about, as we've mentioned before. You know, I say, God, improve or remove these people. So I did that every day for Dan Andrews, and then eventually he resigned. And I did that every day for Jacinta Allen. Now she's resigned. So guess what? I got to do it every day for Ben Carroll. Lord, either improve him one way or another, and the best way you can do that, get, you know, become a Christian, that would be great. But even if not, become a more godly, righteous, you know, discerning, respectable leader, and not just go with all the radical left agendas, or if need be, remove them one way or another. So whether they resign, get voted out, and so on. So that's a prayer I keep making for all kinds of leaders. Could be, you know, now Burnham in UK, Trump in America, Macron in France, Putin in Russia. You know, I'm praying every day for all these leaders, this kind of prayer. And you, the listeners might want to do something similar. We got to pray for the leaders, and we got to pray that somehow godly government arises. And if not, that, you know, God can take a few steps to change things around.
0: And, you know, 4 months away from an election, even if another one of the parties, the Liberals or One Nation or combined together, even if they form some form of alternative government and win the election, there's no guarantees, Bill, that they'll be any better than what Labor has been. Now, of course, we might take a partisan side, certainly when we recognise that so many, even people who are in leadership in church life, can be criminalised under some of the legislation from the Labor government. There's no guarantees that any other party will be better, but I think listeners will take your advice. Be prayerful about leaders in Victoria and in whatever state or territory we might be listening to our conversation today. And to lock in some more detail about Bill's latest article that we've been talking about today, he's entitled this one, And She's Gone. You'll be able to find it at billmuhlenberg.com or simply Google Culture Watch, one word. Bill, thanks so much for an insightful and more personal political update on what you're feeling about your state of Victoria.
4: Thanks again, Neil.

0: feel you. It's Toby Mac, Feel It, on Vision Christian Radio. It's Neil Johnson with you, and a conversation coming over this next hour. Yes, there will be an opportunity for you to be able to engage with our special guest today, and we'll open our talkback lines shortly when we've laid a bit of a foundation for our conversation. You may well want to ask a question or make a comment about what's happening. You know, as Jewish people are bearing the brunt of rising anti-Semitism here in Australia and around the world, we are reminded that war is brutal. And during the Middle East war, Israel has relied on ingenuity and creative strategy even to survive. You might recall taking out Hezbollah operatives with explosive pager devices. And it might appear that innovation in military combat and survival appear to be ingrained in Jewish people. And time and again, we might notice what many call divine intervention. Well, our special guest this hour is Rami Sherman. He's a genuine Israeli Special Forces combat soldier and war hero who led one of the most legendary hostage rescues in modern history. He was leading the first assault group that freed over 100 hostages at the old terminal in Entebbe, Uganda, back in 1976. Do you know what? That's 50 years ago. The story was immortalized in 4 movies and many documentaries, perhaps the best known one for Aussies, 7 Days in Entebbe, telling the story of the counter-terrorist hostage rescue after the hijacking of Air France Flight 139 from Tel Aviv to Paris. All this happening under the active support of the brutal dictator Idi Amin. Well, we're unpacking some of that dramatic rescue operation with the actual operations officer of the Special Forces unit that led the rescue operation in Entebbe. Rami Sherman is our special guest. Rami, a special welcome along to 2020.
1: Thank you.
0: Hey, Rami, confirm this for me. You were just 23 years old when you were a part of that operation 50 years ago.
1: When you're that young, what you mostly want to do in life? In Israel, it's a more or less the end period of compulsory service in the army, and I became an officer. And at that day, 76, we're waiting for action. We knew there is always action, military action in the army. So everyone wanted to take part of that and fighting. And we didn't calculate very seriously what is the cost of being on the front.
0: You put your hand up to be a part of this special operation. You were a part of the planning and the formation of this in the week before it happened. As a 23-year-old, they were including you in pretty high-level strategy planning, weren't they?
1: In some aspect, yes. But I have to admit, it wasn't a one-week time for preparation. It was not less than 48 hours, which is much shorter than what people think. Okay, 1 week, there is a lot of days and night to think how to bring the hostages back home. But in real, it was less than 48 hours.
0: That's a very quick turnaround for a plan as sophisticated as the one we will unpack as we go. Setting the context here, though, Rami, in those days, it was German and Palestinian terrorists who were taking the Jewish people hostage. They accused France of having helped Israel strengthen its army. And that's why an Air France flight was hijacked. Do you have any insight there?
1: I would like to open a bit more wide. On the front was 2 German and 2 Palestinian. But behind them was a strategy of Russia who would like to shake the West of unsecurity place for the people in Australia, in Europe, in America, wherever. It was many militia, terrorist militia around the world at that days. And the Bader-Meinhof group, where the two German took and led the operation, wasn't just two terrorists. Behind them was a big mission of Russia to shake the West.
0: So Russia was backing the Germans and Palestinians who participated in that hijacking mission. Now, more context here for a few moments as we talk about you, because you yourself, the son of Holocaust survivors, you had grown up in a period of time where your own family had borne the brunt of the evil of the Nazis. How do you reflect on those early days?
1: It was, and it is, in my DNA as a second generation of Holocaust survivors. And in many cases, I can now, in my age, 50 years on, 23 years old, men who took part in the operation, I cross 70. In my DNA, it's a child who born to Holocaust survivors and existing and fighting and want to live. And there is other aspect.
0: Many of your family were murdered in Poland under the Nazis. There are some historic events that ought to be retained in the memory of the world, like the plight of the Jewish people under the Holocaust. With the rising anti-Semitism that's happening today, how do you feel about what is going on in the world?
1: My mother, she survived because Ukraine farmer host her 4 years in his farm. And it a days where Ukraine people murder a lot of Jews. But in between the most difficult days was always people, and today, who are standing beside us as a Jew, as a Israeli Jew, and said no more. Anti-Semitism is a poison in the world. And I would like to add one more thing. We should be careful not to create a new people for hating. Hating, it's another poison. For people who think we are standing on the right side, but if they hate someone, sooner or later, it's reflect inside ourselves. We shouldn't hate the Muslim. We should stop them from doing things, but we shouldn't hate them. And it's important to so many different people around the world. In so many aspects, we should afraid from hate someone. It reflects inside our soul.
0: For your whole life, you've been very conscious of this anti-Semitism. And even today, even as you travel the world, you are very cautious about your own security wherever you go. Do you find that there are threats, even to yourself, even though you were involved in the rescue of those hostages 50 years ago, that there are still people who'd say, that's Rami Sherman, he doesn't deserve to live? Do you find that sort of threat that comes to you?
1: Not personally, but the moment I landed in Australia, this tour, the atmosphere between the Jews are totally different than the last time.
0: All right. The
1: For many days they represent, they live in a so security, healthy, peaceful country. And today in many different conversations, people feel that the future is not as they thought for themselves, for their kids, for their grandchildren. There is a question mark about the future.
0: Let's come to the story of that Air France flight. It was diverted and it was forced to land at the airport in the Ugandan city of Entebbe. There were more than 100 Ugandan soldiers reportedly assigned to support the hijackers by Idi Amin, the brutal dictator. Uganda was a part of a plot to take Jewish people hostage. Idi Amin had welcomed the hijackers. From where you pick up the story here, 48 hours to come up with a creative plan to free those hostages. Take us into the panic that there must have been in Israel at the time, that there were 100 hostages with their lives at risk.
1: But they were hopeless. And my personal story starts with this word. To help people who are in such a situation which they can't solve by themselves, holding by Ugandan army force, by terrorists, away from home, whatever home mean for them. And that was part of myself, helping. I became a physiotherapist for the same reason.
0: Just for helping people. And so there's 100 hostages. And did you volunteer to be a part of this mission, or was it something your commanding officer said, Rami, you need to be there for this? Did you volunteer for the mission?
1: All the soldiers, from the top commanders down, asked if they would like. So we don't ask directly, but it was clear that it's a volunteer machine, because we didn't know how many will be back. We knew that without talking.
0: In you didn't
1: such a
0: know
1: machine in that short time, without very difficult to bring extra force in case something would getting wrong.
0: So in a 48-hour period, you had a team of, let's call them experts, who had designed a replica black Mercedes-Benz that would copy the sort of Mercedes-Benz that the dictator Idi Amin would use. And he had visited the hostage takers, the hijackers, in that black Mercedes. You had made a copy of it, and you drove that on board a Hercules aircraft. There were four aircraft, and you set out with this 48 hours notice to land at the Entebbe airport in order to fool those hijackers and free the hostages. How were you feeling on the flight between Israel and Entebbe?
1: On a 9 hours flight, I can divide it myself personally to two aspects. First, I was very unrest by thinking might be I forgot something to tell to someone. They should be there or standing there. And I just run what we achieved by 48 hours. Maybe I forgot something. And that make me to feel unrest, and I hardly slept. The other aspect, I was lucky because in my position I could cross into the cockpit and watch the outside world much more than the other soldiers who lie on the wall of the plane, very noisy flight, you know. So I was lucky. when you see something outside and understand where you were and what is the condition there, and you can talk with the pilots, etc., etc. So it's a different feeling. The time run a bit more easier than the soldiers.
0: You had it easier than the soldiers. We're going to take a very quick break. I do want to open our talkback line, and there may be opportunity for you to ask a question or make a comment. Our very special guest today is Rami Sherman, as you can hear. He's reflecting on an event that happened 50 years ago. In fact, his tour at the present time is in celebration of a 50th anniversary of the rescue of those hostages at Entebbe Airport. We're returning to our conversation in just a few moments.
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0: 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The talkback line's open on 1800 316 316. You can send us a text on 0447 488 316. Our special guest this hour is Rami Sherman. He was the operations officer leading the Special Forces troops during the assault that freed over 100 hostages, a 50th anniversary since the freeing of those hostages at Entebbe Airport in Uganda, where they had been under the guise of under the oversight of the brutal dictator Idi Amin. Well, our special guest Rami Sherman was there. Hey Rami, you had these Hercules aircraft. You had a replica black Mercedes-Benz to copy that of Idi Amin. You're landing under the cover of darkness. Four of these aircraft. You unload the black Mercedes and a series of Land Rovers. What was it like as you're driving towards the hangar where the hostages are being held?
1: I would like to take you a bit back before we took off from Tel Aviv Airport. I think it's very important to remember this point, the connection between a few Christian people who were involved in the operation, who took part in many different ways. The first one is a mother of Idi Amin. The mother of Idi Amin, she was a Christian.
0: Wow.
1: And she told Idi Amin, "Listen, my son, the Jews is a special people. Don't hurt them." It's another message, probably you and the people who listen to this program understand that more than me personally. The other man, which very important to remember, is Captain Michel Bakos, the captain of the flight. On Wednesday, when the selection ended, the 140 non-Jews passengers took back to Paris by two Air France flight, he personally and the 12th air crew decided by personal decision to stay with the Jews. And that is not something we just say, okay, they decided. It was an ultimatum. Might be they would be the first who been killed by the terrorist. But they decided what is the truth. What is honesty mean at that particular moment?

0: go on. What is mean humanity in the moment they took the decision?
1: I think there will be listeners who'll appreciate that humility and a recognition that throughout history there have been people who have been under a Christian banner who've not been friends of Israel, but you're recognising that there were Christians who had the best interests of the Israeli Jewish people who'd been taken hostage at their heart. So the planes landed. You're in one of the Land Rovers. There are other parts of your team who are in the black Mercedes.
0: 33 only.
1: 33. There were 33 of you. You didn't know how many soldiers would be there. When you got to the... Describe the firefight for us.
0: We stopped the cars in the front side of the big terminal, an old terminal. It was an unused building anymore. The Ugandan built a new one. And it was quiet. That was the most strong memory. We are Israeli soldiers in the front of the building, 4,000 kilometers of Israel, and no one thought something wrong with that. No one knew that we are on the land of Uganda. Probably at that time, the hostages fall asleep, most of them. The Ugandan, I don't know what they did, probably some of them slept as well. In a moment, we'll open fire. But a second before, the surprise surprised me so strong.
1: Was there, in fact, towards the arrival, some who were in the Ugandan army who had, in fact, smelt a rat here? Something is not quite right. That they knew that there was something that was amiss. There were some who got word back that something was about to happen.
0: Between the Ugandan? Yeah. I'm not sure. I don't know what they thought.
1: Going on my bit of research there. That,
0: but as we start to run toward the building, immediately fire opened. So probably they were awake and they looked down and it's about 10, 12 meter high or maybe more. And they saw there is soldiers run into the building. So they opened fire immediately as we ran from the cars.
1: And there were people who lost their lives that day. The hijackers were all taken down. Most of the hostages survived. Did some of the hostages lose their lives?
0: Yes. Three killed during the operation in a crossing fire, one by the terrorist. The fourth one, Dora Bloch, the next day when Idi Amin understood that we succeeded to take out from Uganda all the hostages, she told to his force to take her from a bed in a hospital. She arrived Friday afternoon to the hospital in Kampala. And on Sunday morning, she took out from bed. Ugandan doctor tried to save her, and a nurse as well. And they took together with her and three of them murder.
1: Murdered. We're going to break for news. Our special guest is Rami Sherman. We're telling the story on a 50th anniversary tour of what happened at that time at Entebbe Airport, the rescue of those Israeli hostages. It's a very, very famous story from history. We're coming back to our conversation after Vision National News.
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1: In this bulletin, concerns over cuts to health insurance rebates, and in sport, NRL. With the details, I'm Naomi Miller. Medical groups are opposing budget plans by the federal government to cut private health insurance rebates for over 65s. Redbridge polling shows nearly 40% of older policyholders say the change would force them to drop their cover. Private Healthcare Australia Chief Executive Dr. Rachel David is calling for urgent reforms before the policies take effect.
2: At very least, they need to exempt pensioners and people on a full-age pension from this policy. It's just completely unfair that people who are struggling and struggling with the cost of living could get slugged by something like this without any warning.
1: The New South Wales, Queensland and Tasmanian governments warned the cut could overwhelm emergency rooms. Advocates want the government to increase Australia's parental leave entitlements in line with the rest of the world. Delegates at last weekend's Labor conference passed a motion to support 52 weeks of leave a year, up from 26. For parents, Director Veronica Hosking says the average among other OECD countries is 50 weeks.
3: We're well below, and we've got a long way to go. But this motion shows the ambition is there. Now we need the commitment, but also what we'd love to see is for the opposition and independents and crossbenchers to get on board as well.
1: Childcare industry advocates say increasing parental leave entitlements would also take pressure off their sector. People in Adelaide are being urged to work from home if they can after a significant blackout in the city. An underground water main burst overnight, flooding a substation. Almost three quarters of businesses in New South Wales say they're struggling with a shortage of skilled workers. 74% of 545 surveyed companies say they're facing considerable difficulty in recruiting people. Business New South Wales says relaxing income rules for pensioners is one way the issue could be addressed. The US president claims his Board of Peace has reached agreement on a plan to disarm Hamas and other armed groups in Gaza. Officials claim Hamas could sign an agreement within days, but the terrorist group is yet to respond to the statement. A signed deal would mark progress on Donald Trump's 20-point peace plan for Gaza. In NRL, the North Queensland Cowboys have been humbled on home soil in what coach Todd Payton has described as the club's darkest day. They've been beaten 82-12 by the Sydney Roosters in Townsville. Roosters 5'8" Daly Cherry Evans says it's one of the most memorable games of his career.
4: Purely based on the scoreline, very unique in my career, and I'm sure most of the boys in the sheds, it's a really unique one, but we're on a path. We're really happy with the result.
1: It's the first time since 1935 that more than 80 points have been scored by a team in an NRL game. That's the latest news and sport. I'm Naomi Millam.
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6: Surveys of average Australians show that around 30 to 40% pray regularly. This may surprise you, but it's true. Lots of people are praying. For many, though, prayer is the last resort for the desperate. I've tried everything else. I may as well pray. If you regularly pray, let me encourage you. Be consistent. Don't only pray when you're in trouble, but regularly. Constantly ask God in all areas of your life for things such as wisdom and direction. Secondly, be persistent. Don't give up because your prayer isn't answered the first time. Stay at it. Continue to bring your concerns to God. And thirdly, be resistant. Some people pray, then become bitter because God hasn't answered. Resist becoming bitter and angry because God doesn't give you everything that you want. God is not some celestial slot machine that just pumps out answered prayer because we ask. God may have something even better in mind for you. Do you pray? Then keep at it. Be consistent, persistent, and resistant.
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1: Time now for a look at the weather. A strong high over southern Australia is sending blustery winds and showers across Tasmania, southern Victoria and southeastern South Australia, while driving gusty winds across the northern and central interior. Easterly winds around the high are bringing showers over the eastern top end. To the capital cities, Sydney, 18 and sunshine, 13 and mostly sunny in Melbourne, Brisbane, 22 and mostly sunny, 21 and sunny in Perth, Adelaide, 15 and mostly sunny, 15 and sunshine for Canberra, Hobart, 15 and mostly sunny, and 32 and mostly sunny in Darwin. 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
8: Ephesians 5 verse 20 says, "Always giving thanks to God the Father for everything in the name of our Lord Jesus Christ." 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
9: Wonderful to have you along with us today on 2020. Hey, some good things coming later this hour. Looking forward 25 minutes away, we're talking about a whole untapped mission field. In the field of e-sports, a number of young people that participate in online games is absolutely huge. We'll be talking to the Forever Freedom Movement, who are partnering with an e-sports ministry. Something like 8 million young people participating in the e-sports that they have connection to. Hey, and that one's coming 25 minutes from now. Then Faith and the Future with Dr. Camille Majdali. Our series is on encouragement in dark days. Today, John 14, 27, Camille's thoughts reflecting on God's peace. But if you are just joining us, our special guest this hour is Rami Sherman. Rami is a genuine Israeli Special Forces combat soldier and war hero who led one of the most legendary hostage rescues in modern history. He was leading the first assault group that freed over 100 Israeli hostages at the old terminal in Entebbe, Uganda, back in 1976. He's touring now on what is called a 50th anniversary tour since that amazing rescue. The story was immortalized in 4 movies, perhaps the best known one to Aussies, 7 Days in Entebbe, telling the story of the counter-terrorist hostage rescue after the hijacking of Air France Flight 139 from Tel Aviv to Paris. All that happening under the active support of the brutal dictator Idi Amin. Rami Sherman is our guest. Rami will tell some more of that story in just a few moments. But I know that you reflect on that rescue being a turning point for Israel, always being the one that the nations of the world were treating you as a doormat, to a point where Israel took pride in their own military pursuit. To be able to say, we can stand on our own, we can use ingenuity and innovation to stand and not be under the bullying heel of those around the world. How do you reflect on the turning point moment that you were a part of?
10: I think one of the most important for people in Israel, the success of the operation came from the 3 years before when we knock on our head in 73 war. Israel moved out from this war wounded. 2,700 Israeli killed. Why? There is still today a question. What happened? But 3 years after, in 76, the IDF show the people of Israel, the Jews outside Israel, and to the world, there is another line, other layer of Israel, not the story of 73 war, but they succeeded of 76 mission. And that is one of the most important spirit. We change a lot in Israel's spirit since then.
9: Standing up to the bullies, this was not something that Israel had been able to do as a young nation, reformed as a nation 1948. And as you're reflecting, 1973, the loss of all those lives, feeling as though there's a weakness in your own people and in a young nation still finding its feet. All of a sudden, this happens. It captures the global headlines. It is a innovative, strategic way of impressing on the world that you're no longer going to be a doormat. You were a part of that. You know, this was a turning point, isn't it, in Israel's history and in the way that Israel will no longer put up with bullies and will stand up for itself and fight back. Sometimes we reflect on this program about Israel's ability to and their right to defend themselves against the aggressors that come against them. There's something that was specially born on that rescue day.
10: The most difficult thing in my understanding that at 76, it was very clear what is mean terror. And when you try to clarify it, what is mean terror today, totally different. Today, in many different way, people with very little understanding accept terror as a way of using by different group, militia, whatever. They look at that as a part of political field weapon, using terror. But using terror, it's a killing of innocent people around the world. 9/11, it happened when 3,000 American citizens and other countries, it wasn't against Israel. 9/11 happened. And 1988 was the most terror attack when Libyan terrorist, sending by Libya government, put a bomb in a Pan Am flight from Heathrow to America, and in Lockerbie, when the plane was above Scotland, all the passengers, all the staff, was killed when the bomb exploded.
9: Another infamous terror incident. Interesting to reflect on anti-Semitism, and even the way that some who might be listening to our conversation today have allowed themselves to drift, according to some of the propaganda that comes oftentimes reported in our mainstream media that's coming from the enemies of Israel, but to allow yourself to be drifting towards a position of anti-Semitism is really to say you're on the side of the hate of terrorism. For many of us, it seems impossible how people could stand on that position and almost side with the terrorists. But that's what happens, isn't it? That's what anti-Semitism does. It causes people to side with terror and hate.
10: 100% you are right. And I had on that. Lucky us that people like C4I and many other Christians and Gentiles and who knows much more understand the truth. We are so minority, not by number, but we are majority, but what the people talk about. We forgot that we're fighting for surviving. We bring a very beautiful things. And many Christians understood that and give personally to me why that's why I'm here to say thank you for people who are clear to themselves the right things. But we have to remember, very easily, we can fall as others to hate someone. Very easily. We can hate other group, and we should understand that is a poison. We shouldn't. We should say no, but we shouldn't hate.
11: It's very easy for some to fall into that hatred simply by what they begin to believe about the Jewish people. Hey, come back to the story here, because you've stormed the terminal, the old terminal at Entebbe. There's been a firefight. You've freed the hundreds of those Israeli hostages. They are then sent on a flight to Kenya, where they land in Nairobi. There's a story that goes along with the Kenyans here, and I wonder if you can tell it, because Idi Amin was not friendly towards the Kenyans, although he supposedly endeavoured to wine and dine one of the ministers of the Kenyan government. But pick up the story here, because there's a significant story about a lion's head.
10: It's always, there is people who understood mostly from the religious point of view, mostly by believers, mostly, not all, but mostly. Bruce McKenzie was one of them.
11: Bruce McKenzie, he was the Kenyan minister in the government.
10: Yes, at that days. And him and his colleagues in Nairobi prepare Nairobi, the capital of Kenya, as a back base for the operation. And his help, together with the Mossad agent and Israelis who lives there at that days, Nairobi, as a big place who could hold the casualties in case will be a lot, at a telecommunications center on the ground. At that time was a plan on the air to connect Israel to the force where we were in Entebbe and to Kenya, but we back up the plan with the ground telecommunication center. Israel built by permission that Bruce McKenzie brought an hospital in the airport. We got the permission to refuel the plane for having enough petrol to arrive to Israel. This man, we always should remember, not forget. Without his help and his colleagues' help, the situation will be different. I don't know what the government will decision will be, but I'm sure he helped so much for make the impossibility to be possible.
11: So Idi Amin, in retaliation for the good deed of the Kenyan people, planned the demise of Bruce McKenzie. How did that happen?
10: In the first days after the operation, Idi Amin bombed many Kenya villages on the border between the two countries, and I read paper which written by the Ugandan, about 1,000 Kenyatic citizen villagers killed. Idi Amin killed a few hundred Kenyatic workers who work in Uganda, killed them. He broke the good relation and bad relation between the two countries in different political aspects. 2 years after the operation, Idi Amin asked Jomo Kenyatta, the president of Uganda at that day, to send someone to Entebbe to sign a new agreement between the two countries and Bruce McKenzie chose by Jomo Kenyatta, and he flew over to Entebbe. They signed a beautiful paper and got a beautiful food. And on the way back was the head of a lion who exposed and all the staff as well, Bruce McKenzie, killed. What for? Helping Israel.
11: Retaliation for the support and help that came from the Kenyan people. A bomb in a lion's head that explodes in an aircraft and all aboard are killed. There's another connecting point. Love to hear your dimensions, thoughts around this, because there's something that connects the events of 50 years ago to the personalities and the characters involved in modern-day Israel. And I'm talking about the older brother of the current leader in Israel, Benjamin Netanyahu. His name is Lieutenant Colonel Yonatan, known as Yoni Netanyahu. He was your commanding officer, the older brother of Benjamin Netanyahu. He didn't make it home.
10: Yoni was a very unusual commander in many different aspects. He was very courage of leading soldiers to the front, and he knew how to do it. His voice, his charisma was easy for us. I met him the first time in 73 war. Was very clear, very short. It took us to the front to save soldiers. We drove in very difficult road to save Israeli soldiers away inside Syria during the war. And he got a medal from the country by lead us. But it for me, what I remember, a man who stood in the front and led us. And it was easy to stand behind him. That was the first thing. The other things, I met him a year after when he got a command of the unit. And not very often you see commander with a side back with different books, but not a military book, not a book to write a note or to say something in the front. Just a philosophy book, a military history book. That was very special. Honestly, it's the first days when I met him, was look to me, who is that man? Which always in a very short free time, he read books rather to prepare things. But after 50 years, I see how good he was by remember other aspect of life.
11: There was more to him than just the military, and you noticed that. So Yoni, the older brother of Benjamin Netanyahu, the other connection point here, that Benjamin Netanyahu says the death of his older brother Yoni was having a profound influence on his own political career. So what happened 50 years ago still plays out in the determination of Benjamin Netanyahu today to lead the people of Israel in a pathway of safety. Any reflection on that, the fact that there's that family connection?
10: I would like to say only one thing on that. I am not take out that his family who lost brother. And losing brothers father in a different situation, unfortunately, 20,000 Israeli killed in a conflict from 48 on. And each one of the family has a big wound in their heart. And Bibi and Ido and the parents got a bleeding wound in their heart by losing brother. And personally, that is what I always not forget. They got it. The way they took it, it's not for me to say something more than that.
11: A bleeding, wounded heart. And to reflect on world leaders who have that in their history, I think we can appreciate some of the things that will drive motivations, that will impassion decisions, and some of those things will never leave the leaders, like Benjamin Netanyahu, having suffered that. Time is running out, Rami, and I'm going to have to say thank you to those listeners who have called through and those comments. I won't take any listener calls and comments, so I thank you, those who have called through. Rami, I just wanted to ask you, it's the 50th anniversary tour since the Entebbe rescue. The organization Christians for Israel, c4israel.org, no doubt they're an important part of coordinating, organizing the tour. I think there are other groups involved as well. I haven't got all the list of those, but I know that they'll be very excited for more speaking engagements that you're involved in. Do you know if you've got some more speaking engagements coming up in the coming days?
10: I am on the hand of Barry Rogers and another Christian leaders, and whatever he tell me, let go this way or the other way, you know, you should ask him.
11: Okay. Well, the only website I've got is C4, that's the number 4, Israel.org, for listeners who might want to catch some more of this story, which is a very historic story, as you've been able to hear. Rami Sherman, who was the operations officer who led the Special Forces troops during the assault that freed over 100 hostages at Entebbe in Uganda. The hostages were rescued. They were flown to Nairobi in Kenya. And this is a very historic event. I mentioned that there are 4 movies that have been made. I mentioned the one that Aussies are most likely to be aware of. And there are that one that that I mentioned a little earlier. But there's one that is renowned to be more accurate in the way it comes about, the Operation Thunderbolt. That was one that was made for the Jewish people. And I imagine that's in Hebrew language. So that's probably why Australians wouldn't say that's the one we'd remember. But you've been remembered in a lot of ways, and you've been honoured in a lot of ways, Rami. What are your reflections around the fact that there's been 4 movies made about this particular raid?
10: Each one of them, you know, brought a different aspect of the mission. The first one came a few months after the operation, and it was, if you remember, I still remember something from the movie, was the Israeli movie, and it reflected a propaganda. You know, the government understood that is a good weapon for success of the election, which supposed to be the next year. And they created such a beautiful movie that we, you know, we sat around body of Yoni and sang a song, you know, very patriotic, and they thought everyone will vote for them. Everyone remember May 77 was in Hebrew, it's a Mapach. Begin become a prime minister. That was the first one. Then in between was 2 American movies with like a Wild West movies. And the last one, the atmosphere in the world changed. And I became a terrorist. two beautiful German couple sitting and talking about life, about dreams, creating family. And then in the middle of the night, the terrorists, the Israeli soldiers, landed in a Tembe and killed them. Look, is anyone who saw that movie couldn't stand on these human people and focus on the mission Israeli who took part as a terrorist? It's a very tricky way to just take the story in the opposite.
11: There are always different sides that people will see. It must break your heart that in one of the four films, you're not painted in the light of a hero, as we're talking about you today. A c4israel.org to find out if you are in the vicinity of the tour that's going on, Rami Sherman, the 50th anniversary tour. Rami, thank you so much for sharing your heart with us today on 2020.
10: One word I would like to end. This week, there is a very special Jewish holiday, Tu Be'av, a day, a full moon day for love. And Rabbi Akiva said once, years ago, love the others as you love yourself. Thank you.
11: Thank you to Rami Sherman.
12: Get ready.
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1: Well, let's turn our attention to a project, yes, that includes online gaming, created to raise voices for children living in places, situations, and circumstances no child should ever face. We're talking children who are trafficked, abandoned, displaced, exploited, unsafe, or forgotten. Jesus said, "The harvest is plentiful, but the workers are few." So how does that look when children are a big part of the harvest? Well, towards the end of August, on the 26th, there is a new movement being launched in Sydney and in Melbourne. The evening will bring together young people, gamers, creators, churches, charities, businesses, ambassadors, and community leaders around a clear invitation to gift your voice, take the vow, and stand for the innocent. Well, Anthony Harrison leads the Forever Freedom Movement, aiming to raise 1 million voices for the innocent. And another guest joining us, Jake Wilson, is part of the Universal Esports Network. Anthony, a special welcome along to you.
2: Thank you, Neil. Thank you very much.
1: And Jake, welcome to you.
3: Thanks so much. Great to be here.
1: Anthony, this is not simply a gaming tournament that we're talking about, and it's not traditionally a fundraising event. How do you describe what's happening on the 26th of August?
2: Yeah, well, it's not actually, Neil. Thank you for saying all that you said. This is about starting and birthing a movement of voices. We're asking people to simply speak a vow, speak a voice for the innocent, for those children you mentioned who don't have a voice. And it came about, I heard a story, and I'll shorten the story, but the story was a young 14-year-old girl tricked into marriage on a honeymoon, was put into a hotel, the husband sold her. Things happened to that young girl that's unimaginable day after day, 14, 15 people visiting that girl for things that are hard to talk about. When she was finally let go, she said to the people who met up with her, she's not mad at the evil, at the wrongdoing of these men, the madam of the hotel where she thought she was safe. She was more upset with the people who would never, never entertain watching something inappropriate online or going into physically being with a person. She was upset that those people, Christians, people who would never be there, they didn't have a voice. They did not speak out. There was no voice for these many, many millions of young children at our watch in places and situations. And so that is the purpose of the 1 million voices. It doesn't cost anything, but it still costs something for somebody to speak that voice and to speak that vow, and then to have your name registered in the Book of Voices for the innocent. Imagine this, Neil. Imagine millions of voices all around the world in different languages, in different demographic and generations, but all saying a vow. We know as Christians how powerful the word is, how powerful the spoken word is. Imagine all these voices that have been recorded or speaking for those children. I mean, we will be able to shift policymakers, we'll be able to make a difference, and then the ongoing movement will generate funds for charities that our charity partners like Access Hope, Vision Rescue, Destiny Rescue, you know, Youth Alive, these great charities that are helping make a difference. And the other great charity that I really want to promote is UEN, and I'd love Jake to share about UEN and what they're doing on the online gaming space.
1: Okay, UEN, Jake. And on the night, there's going to be, as I understand it, a opportunity, a live exhibition tournament. We're talking e-sports here. Give us your insight around UEN and how that fits in with this new initiative.
3: Yeah, absolutely. So UEN, Universal Esports Network, we basically exist because we realized how toxic and predatorial the online space can be. And so as Anthony was talking about with this Forever Freedom Movement, event coming up, we wanted to highlight the fact that the online spaces, specifically through gaming, is quite dangerous and quite a lot of risk, especially for children. And so part of the event will be we'll host an exhibition tournament, which will be a lot of fun, all in. But essentially, it's just creating advocacy and awareness of what the online world is like and where Gen Z and Gen Alpha often congregate and spend a lot of their time. 92% of Gen Z and Gen Alpha class is game enthusiasts. What does that mean? It means they spend an hour more a day on video game content or playing video games over all other subcultures in the world. Another random fact, but by the end of 2026, there'll be over 3.6 billion gamers globally. And so where you think about where people meet, where people do life, where people create communities and make lifelong friends, it's quite often through the video game esports subculture. And so that's why we exist, and that's why we've partnered with Anthony and SolU to basically run this exhibition advocacy event on this night.
1: Coming back to Anthony here, you've partnered up with this outfit, and really this is your opportunity to tap into one of the largest and most influential communities in the world, the online gaming and esports ecosystem, it's called. If we don't take advantage of the opportunity, it's just never going to be reached, is it?
2: No, it's not, Neil. And, you know, Jake often says, and I've come to realize this, it's the largest mission field in the world. So when you said in the beginning that the harvest is there, but the workers are few, that is definitely the case when it comes to the online gaming. And that's because a lot of people fear it, they don't understand it, they get annoyed with it, and so they're not really taking the time to sit with their children or understand why this is such a popular, and not going away. You know, Jesus went to Matthew's party. We need to go to where the party's happening with these children, these young adults online, and we've got to be the witness, we've got to be there, and we've got to be supporting and being there, because there's a lot of mental health issues. There is loneliness pandemic. There's a mistrust, and you know we need to reach through into this community. So our project is all about the love and rescue of children in situations and places no child should be. That's the Million Voices, and then we've got Pathway. Then people can unlock a character called Buttonheart, who's the brave heart of bears and a voice for the children as well. And partnering with UEN offers us this pathway into a whole culture, a whole reach of people who really do want to make a difference. A lot of those people, they really want to participate. They don't give in the traditional donation way. They want to participate as a way they then give, and they then support the charities that we are representing for this movement. You know, it's about enabling the charities to do what they do. We do what we do. We create the interest. We get the people around the world, and we start this movement of voices that leads to advocacy, that leads to participation, that then leads to direct giving, that leads to other ways that brands and businesses can be involved in supporting what is going to be a very successful global movement.
1: Hey, Jake, when we're talking UEN, the Universal Esports Network, now you have been partnering with churches and with youth ministries and with schools. You run these online tournaments. I know listeners will be thinking, well, how effective is this form of outreach? Have you been keeping a few statistics? How can you just let us in on how successful some of these e-tournaments and this connection point can be?
3: Absolutely, yeah. So it's one of the things we monitor closest in our organisation is what is the actual impact we're having and what's the role and effect of that. So in 2025, we had well over 600 salvations. Of that, about 336 were first-time commitments. What I mean by that, I mean they've never stepped into a church before. And through the events that we run in partnership with local churches, they came along, they experienced a fun, loving community centered around the video game subculture. And then they heard the gospel or something about faith or Jesus and chose to accept them as their Lord and Savior. And so that's one of the things we measure. We also measure exposure to the gospel. So, you know, every single month between us and our partners, we're getting somewhere between, currently it's just jumped up, but month on month, it's between 30 and 80 million views across the guys we do stuff with. And so, We basically exist to spread the gospel and reach people in this subculture. And it's quite a dark subculture. It's quite negative. It's very spiritually aware. And so when you present something that's so positive and so loving like Jesus, they accept it with open arms, to be honest.
1: You know, I suspect there'll be some who are very enthusiastic. Some might remain skeptical. But others very enthusiastic because, as I understand it, the reach that you have with UEN, somewhere in the vicinity of 8 million people across a partner network there. So if I come back to Anthony here, partnering with UEN as SoulU, this is it sounds to me like a sort of partnership that can supercharge the ideals and the goals of each of those ministries that you've got here. Just come back to what you're hoping to see on the 26th of August, because this will be an important event. Maybe there'll be listeners who'll make a note of what's going on that night.
2: Yeah, we would love to see the younger generation, the youth, the 18 to maybe 30, 35-year-old, really get behind the birthing of this movement. And I'll go even deeper. How good if Christian young people, young adults, helped bring this movement to the world? Because Jesus speaks a lot about children and the love he has for children. And so if Christians, and then Christian young people, young generation, youth, got behind the 1 million voices, spoke into their phone the vow, participated at the event, bought the tickets, and was there on the night to write physically into the book of voices, to participate in the live tournament event that Jake and his team are putting on, to listen to people's stories of survival, to listen to the charity partners who are going to share how they're impacting the world, most of them Christian faith-based charities, to hear some singing, to hear some people share about the facts and the world that we're living in that people maybe don't really understand what's going on, I think it'll be a great night, an awesome night, a significant night, and a night that between Melbourne and Sydney, we can get 400 people in both venues, all there, like a church event, like a youth event, like a rally, like a coming together of all different people. And then this is going to be streamed around the world. Because we're at Fortress, because we're at these gaming mega centres in Sydney and Melbourne, we've got all the facilities to stream it around the world. So people who play the games that we're going to be exhibiting, they're going to be able to watch it live, participate live, or if it's in a different time zone, then watch their favourite streamers on the recorded social channels, YouTube, TikTok, and the likes. So really believing that the Christians and the young people and your listeners, please get behind this. Please give your voice when the site goes live, that you can give your voice, speak your voice. It only takes you maybe 1 minute to sow your voice, to give your voice for those children and be part of this history-making event.
1: Okay, so we're talking Fortress mega centres in Sydney and in Melbourne. 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Our two guests, Anthony Harrison leads the Forever Freedom Movement. Those 1 million voices for the innocent, that's a great goal to have. And Jake Wilson is part of the Universal Esports Network, partnering together, ready to make a huge effect on a whole generation that's really an untapped opportunity for reaching with the gospel. Anthony, thank you so much for sharing your insights with us.
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1: Hey, just ahead, Faith and the Future with Dr. Camille Majdali, and our series is on encouragement in dark days. Today we're talking about John 14, verse 27. Camille's thoughts on God's peace.
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1: Some more encouragement today as we recognise that, well, we may be in the middle of dark times today, or those dark times may be close to us. Camille, we need this encouragement regularly, and we get this in a rich source from the Scriptures.
8: Indeed, Neil, we get this encouragement from Scriptures in general and from the words of Jesus in particular. I want to encourage our listeners by giving them John 14, verse 27. John 14, 27 reads, again, the words of Jesus, "Peace I leave with you. My peace I give unto you. Not as the world gives, give I unto you. Let not your heart be troubled, neither let it be afraid." One verse, but the potential of this verse is enormous, Neil. Because what Jesus is doing is, he's giving you peace, regardless what the circumstances are. And it's not just any peace, it's his peace. The implication is his peace, which is from heaven, divinely ordained, freely given, comprehensive and permanent. His peace will cancel out all worry, all fear, all anxiety, because it will overwrite and overrule these things that hold us back.
1: The interesting thing here, Camille, is when we deal with the wisdom of God and the peace of God that we're hearing here in the words of Jesus, these things are not new. They're not untried, they're not untested, because historically, believers throughout history have recognized and partaken in this peace of God.
8: I like to call this, Neil, God's peace process. There's a Middle East peace process, which is meant to be peace by installments. In God's case, he also has a peace process, but you don't get pieces of peace. You get the whole peace on the spot. But the difference is, though you get the whole peace on the spot, you can grow in the peace of God like you can grow in the grace of God, grow in the knowledge of God, grow in the glory of God. Jesus says, "I don't give peace as the world gives." Now, how does the world give peace, Neil? It does it several ways. Once, it gives it for a cost, you have to pay for it. Jesus gives it for free. Think of all the money people pay for medication, for professional services, for lost hours and productivity, trying to find some peace. Jesus says, "I'm going to give you the best peace of all, and it won't cost you a penny." The second thing the world gives, only in part, Jesus gives in full. Third way the world gives, and he doesn't do the same, is they give, but they take away. That's not how the Lord works. What he gives, you can keep. The gifts of God are without recall.
1: Camille, there'll be some who'll say, these are words that Jesus spoke to the disciples. How do I access that peace today?
8: Well, whatever was spoken to the disciples can apply to all of us on the proviso, we're disciples too. That we're in the Word, we're in prayer, we're in right fellowship with the body of Christ, and we are living in obedience to Christ's command. What they were blessed with, we can have it as well.
6: Faith,

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1: In this bulletin, the US-Iran conflict escalating, BHP workers set to strike, and the federal government closing the loophole in the NDIS. With the details, I'm Jaden James. Experts say the US-Iran conflict is escalating horizontally and vertically as energy targets in more countries are hit. A port in Egypt has now been struck, causing a fire in ships, including an American gas storage tanker. There are no reports of injuries and no party has claimed responsibility at this stage. Former intelligence official Beth Sanna has told CNN Tehran continues to respond to major strikes from the United States.
2: Again, today, Iran has responded with attacks on Jordan and Kuwait. And so we're seeing this tit for tat. And, you know, there's some big questions here because there's got to be an off-ramp at some point.
1: A ceasefire deal fell apart last month. Back home, the federal government is moving to close a loophole that allows NDIS providers to bill for unapproved services. Some businesses have been caught out using the generic category other professional to charge for activities like equine therapy and golf lessons. It's understood some providers have been claiming up to $194 an hour for these services. Workers in WA's Pilbara region are set to strike for the second time in a generation. Members of the three unions say they won't load ships in Port Hedland next Saturday and will down tools next Sunday. Electrical Trades Union WA Secretary Adam Woodage says pay discussions with mining giant BHP have been

0: progressing at a glacial pace.
1: The nexus that has brought us to this stage is BHP are refusing in offering us an agreement that has real rates, real conditions, real terms and conditions that reflects the work that these workers do up there in the Pilbara.
0: It's estimated that a 24-hour work stoppage costs BHP $120 million in lost revenue. The Victorian opposition is ramping up its crackdown on law and order by pledging to get tougher on teen crime. The coalition will expand Victoria's adult time for violent crime laws if elected, including for teen car thieves and carjackers. Shadow Attorney General James Newbury says it's time to act.
2: Young offenders who commit adult crimes will be treated with adult time, which the community expects.
0: This comes amid calls for major bail and sentencing reform in Victoria. In sport, world football is on the brink of a civil war, with European nations vowing to boycott the World Cup if FIFA pushes ahead with plans to sell off stakes to private investors. FIFA President Gianni Infantino says privatisation is the natural next step.
3: We believe that the FFE proposal would unlock the sport's potential in every corner of the world.
0: Football Australia says it will discuss the proposal with fellow Asian nations before deciding its position. That's the latest news in sport. I'm Jaden James.
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5: Have you ever wondered what to put on a list of things to do before you die? A group of British scientists have come to your rescue. They have formulated a list of 100 things to do before you die. The list was compiled by the New Scientist magazine and it is a bizarre collection. The list includes touching a tiger, cloning your cat, and boiling an egg on your mobile phone. As you can see, it's not the bungee jump in New Zealand type list. There is the challenge to see Galileo's middle finger, preserved in Florence apparently, swimming in a bioluminescent lake, and assisting at the birth of an exotic animal. Personally, not too many on this list interests me at all. I think one of the most important aims while alive is to prepare for death. Not morbidly focusing on death, but at least be ready. Keep good relationships. Don't leave important things left unsaid and make sure you are right with God. This is not a very exotic list, but it's incredibly important.
4: Carl Faze for DailyNudge.org.
6: August 11 is Census Night, where we can all play a role in Australia's future. One of the most contentious questions in the census is around religion. We asked researcher Ruth Powell what the census actually means when it asks what religion you identify as.
7: There's believing, belonging, and behaving. When we're talking about identifying, we're talking about a statement of belonging. Do I feel I belong to this group? The other parts of being religious, though, are how you believe. Do you believe in God? What do you believe about Jesus? And then there's behaving. Do you pray? That's a religious behavior. Do you read the Bible?
6: Whether you believe, belong, or behave like a Christian, we encourage you to express your faith on Census Night by selecting the box that best describes you. 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
0: Time now for a look at the weather. A strong high over southern Australia is sending blustery winds and showers across Tasmania, southern Victoria and southeastern South Australia, while driving gusty winds across the northern and central interior. Easterly winds around the high is bringing showers over the eastern top end. In the capital cities, sunny skies in Sydney, a top of 18 degrees, a sunny day in Melbourne, 13 degrees, in Brisbane, a top of 22, mostly sunny, a sunny day in Perth, 21 degrees, in Adelaide, a top of 15, mostly sunny, in Canberra, a sunny day, a top of 15, Hobart, 15, mostly sunny, and in Darwin, mostly sunny, a top of 32 degrees. 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
9: Hello, Mel with you today, filling in for Jen on Vision Radio. And we've got a Bible verse for those listening in Albury-Wodonga. Now, Albury-Wodonga are two twin cities on the border of New South Wales and Victoria, with the Murray River separating the two. Fun fact about Albury-Wodonga, the Aussie pizza chain Eagle Boys was founded in Albury back in 1987, which was then bought brought out by Pizza Hut. And there are still a few Pizza Huts around Australia. This one is for you from Philippians 4, 6 to 7. It says, "Do not be anxious about anything, but in every situation, by prayer and petition, with thanksgiving, present your requests to God. And the peace of God, which transcends all understanding, will guard your hearts and your minds in Christ Jesus." Right now, let's head to the Live Lounge.
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9: Let's head into the Live Lounge, and today we're having a look at a song from a band you probably know for King and Country. They're Aussie-born brothers, Joel and Luke Smallbone. They moved from Sydney to Nashville as kids and have now become one of the biggest names in Christian music, earning multiple Grammy Awards. And you can check out their story, how they got to where they are, from the two movies, Unsung Hero and the latest one, No Turning Back. Get ahead into this one. It's called Together. They put it out around COVID, reminding us that no one is meant to face struggles alone. Here they are for King and Country. It's Together on the Live Lounge.
8: This is for the busted hearts. This is for the question mark. This is for the outcast soul, lost control, no one knows. Sing it for the can't go back. Sing it for the broken past. Sing it for the just found out. Life is now upside down. If you're looking for hope,

0: Tisha Woods blending a bit of pop, R&B and soul with a message of faith. It is Aisha Woods on the Live Lounge with Beauty. She first caught the attention of Toby Mac, along with a few other artists that I know, who then signed her to Goatee Records. She put out her debut album. It did really well, and she's continuing to make music that shares the love of Jesus. On the way, we're going to head into the Word for today, talking about how we can build confidence in the scriptures, coming up next here on Vision.
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5: Consider Psalm 71, verses 5 and 6. You have been my hope, my confidence since my youth. From birth, I have relied on you. Here's some confidence-building scriptures that you should read, memorize, and pray, and stand on each day. 2 Peter 1, verse 3. His divine power has given us everything we need for godly life through our knowledge of Him who called us by His own glory and goodness. 1 John 5, verses 14 and 15. This is the confidence we have in approaching God, that if we ask anything according to His will, He hears us. And if we know that He hears us, whatever we ask, we know that we have what we asked of Him. 2 Chronicles 16, verse 9. The eyes of the Lord range throughout the earth to strengthen those whose hearts are fully committed to Him. Jeremiah 17, verses 7 and 8. Blessed is the one who trusts in the Lord, whose confidence is in Him. They will be like a tree planted by the water that sends out its roots by the stream. It doesn't fear when heat comes. Its leaves are always green. It has no worries in a year of drought and never fails to bear fruit. Or Hebrews 4 and verse 16, let us then approach God's throne of grace with confidence so that we may receive mercy and find grace to help us in our time of need. Hebrews 13 verse 6, we say with confidence, the Lord is my helper. I will not be afraid. What can mere mortals do to me? And Philippians 1 and verse 6, being confident of this, that he who began a good work in you will carry it on to completion until the day of Christ Jesus. Some confidence-building scriptures. That's Vision's Word for today.
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He's my rock and roll. It's Hard Place with Jay King, right here on Vision Christian Radio. Mel with you today. And the People's Choice Awards are back for 2026. And these awards are focused solely on Australian artists. And we need you to cast your vote. We've got a few nominees for Artist Australian Artist of the Year. Nominations are Ethan Beer, Nathan Tasker, Aidan King, Matt Crocker, and Planet Boom. We're chatting to Ethan Beer tomorrow on V180, which is very exciting. Australian Emerging Artist of the Year. Nominations go to Nathan Plumridge, Jeremy Bilson, Victor Clay, Lily, and River Movement. And Australian Song of the Year nominations. This is going to be a tough one for King and Country's World on Fire, Ethan Beer's Eyes for You, Aidan King's Hallelujah, If Not for Your Love, Taya's Worship, and Taryn Stokes' Rubies and Gold. Now, the voting closes today. Today is the last day that you can get your votes in, with the winners announced at the CMAA Excellence in Media Awards happening in September. So if you'd like to vote, simply head to peopleschoiceaward.com.au. Here's Hope Dust.

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0: Walk with me with Unspoken right here on Vision Christian Radio. Mel with you today, filling in for Jen. And on the way, we're going to continue our conversation on foundations with Mandy Warby and Robbo. And we're talking about replacement theology. And in our series, we've been focusing for the past few programs on God keeping his promises to his people. He always keeps his promises. Clearly, he doesn't replace or reject them. And today in the program, we're going to learn about God's promise to cause the nation of Israel to be reborn in a single day. It's coming up in less than a minute's time on Foundations right here on Vision.
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3: Without going into all the shameful details, it is a fact of history that Britain shamefully armed, trained and equipped the Arab population while hampering, restricting and discouraging the Jewish population in Palestine.
1: Foundations. 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With Robbo Robinson and Mandy Warby.
4: In our last program, we began looking at the rebirth of the nation of Israel, which was a miraculous event and a monumental prophetic fulfillment that doesn't make an ounce of sense if replacement theology is correct. If the promises of God to Israel are now no longer in play, then why did God keep his promises of national rebirth? Well, in today's program, we're going to look at how the events of May 14, 1948 fulfilled Isaiah 66 perfectly and what has happened since then.
3: So Isaiah 66, as we said last time, describes a birth that begins with the birth of the son and then the labour pains begin, which is a complete reversal of normal biological human birth. Doesn't make sense.
4: Well, of course, we see the region, which is known as Palestine at the time, coming under the British mandate after the occupying Ottoman Empire was defeated. So this is back in 1917 and expelled at the end of World War I upon instruction from the League of Nations, which ultimately became the UN. So Britain had the job of administering the area with the ultimate goal of establishing a Jewish homeland as declared in the Balfour Declaration. So the world today likes to say that the British had no right to make such a declaration. However, when a nation wins a war after being attacked, the victorious nations most definitely have the right to administer and adjudicate accordingly. So the British mandate had the right and responsibility to act on the Balfour Declaration.
3: Now, before that could happen, the world endured World War II, and a tiny fraction of European Jews survived. They were traumatized, isolated, no family, no possessions, no property, everything lost in the war at the hands of the Nazis. So over the course of 2 years and 8 months, which we stressed last time, many made their way to Palestine because they had nowhere else to go. Nobody would take them.
4: Yeah, that's right.
3: So then by 1947, Britain became very well aware that Palestine was impossible to manage because of the growing hostile Arab population and the increasing Jewish population that they could not prevent no matter how hard they tried. And boy, did they try. So without going into all the shameful details, it is a fact of history that Britain shamefully armed, trained and equipped the Arab population while hampering, restricting and discouraging the Jewish population in Palestine. Britain announced that they were going to end the mandate for Palestine, which would take effect at midnight on May 14, 1948, effectively leaving Palestine without governance from May 15 onward. Mm. Now, well before the termination of the mandate, a Jewish resistance developed in a bid to defend the Jewish population from constant Arab attacks and also against British forces who were assisting the Arabs with arms and munitions. It's truly shameful. The resistance was called the Haganah, and in Hebrew, that word literally means defence. Knowing the British withdrawal was imminent, various Jewish leaders determined that it was going to be now or never to declare themselves a nation reborn from the ashes. And as unobtrusively as they could possibly be, they called for a meeting of the community leaders to be held in Tel Aviv in the museum at 4 p.m. The Declaration of Independence was drafted and signed by all the civic leaders, 34 of them, including David Ben-Gurion, who was Israel's first prime minister, and Golda Meir, who was to become Israel's first female prime minister. The museum today is called Independence Hall. They met for an hour, just 1 hour, read the declaration live on the radio, broadcast it to the whole world, declaring that the nation of Israel was born.
4: It's amazing history, isn't it? Now, yeah. I'll read in part what the declaration stated. They said, "This right is the natural right of the Jewish people to be masters of their own fate, like all other nations, in their own sovereign state. Accordingly, we, members of the People's Council, representatives of the Jewish community of Eretz Israel and of the Zionist movement, are here assembled on the day of the termination of the British mandate over Eretz Israel, and by virtue of our natural and historic right, and on the strength of the resolution of the United Nations General Assembly, hereby declare the establishment of a Jewish state in Eretz Israel to be known as the State of Israel."
3: So in a day, a single day, Israel was reborn, just like Isaiah the prophet said it would.
4: Yeah.
3: The United States was the first nation to recognize Israel. 2 days later, the USSR recognized the newborn State of Israel. The very next day, the labor pains that Isaiah prophesied about, the labor pains began, and five Muslim nations, Egypt, Jordan, Syria, Lebanon, and Iraq, went to war against this newly born nation of Israel. The resistance movement, or the Haganah, took up arms to defend their brand new nation. And remember, this was 2 years and 8 months after the Holocaust. And many of these warriors were survivors of the death camps.
4: That's incredible.
3: The Haganah became what is today known as the IDF, or, as Ezekiel described it in Ezekiel 37:10, an exceedingly great army.
4: Yeah.
3: So just as Isaiah prophesied, a nation was born in a day, the labor pains began, and they haven't stopped.
4: Mm. And those labor pains have continued to increase and intensify over this period. So it's quite amazing as we look at the progression here. So in 1948, of course, the War of Independence that took place there. And then it was 8 years later that the Suez Crisis took place in 1956. And then 11 years after that, the Six-Day War occurred in 1967. And 6 years later, the Yom Kippur War in 1973. So you've got fairly long gaps and fairly brief wars in some respects.
3: Absolutely. And then you had a short event in 3 years after that with the Entebbe rescue in 76. Then you had Operation Litani, which was 2 years after that in 78. Then you had the first Lebanon war 4 years after that between 1982 and 2000. Immediate, no gap between the first Lebanon war and the second Intifada, which was between 2000-2005. 1 year after that, in 2006, you had the second Lebanon war.
4: And then in 2008, so 2 years later, we have Operation Cast Lead in Gaza. 4 years later, Operation Pillar of Defense in Gaza. 2 years after that, Operation Protective Edge in Gaza. 6 years later, in 2021, Operation Guardian of the Walls. And then just a year later, Operation Breaking Dawn in Judea and Samaria.
3: And then it was only a year after that, in 2023, there were in May, because I was actually in Israel in May of that year, when you had Operation Shield and Arrow in Gaza. And then later in the same year, so exactly the same year, there was the October 7 massacre from Hamas that began the war.
4: And you were in Israel at that point too,
3: I was there then as well. And then that was October 7. October 8, Hezbollah in Lebanon started rocketing Israel, right? 15,000 rockets within the year and then Israel went to war there, you know. So the wars are intensifying. They're lasting longer. And here's the thing, there is a lot of people who believe that the escalation, the frequency, the intensity of these labor pains that Israel is experiencing means that we are imminently closer to the arrival of the Messiah.
4: Mm.
3: And the prophet Isaiah could have had no clue what he was saying when he prophesied about Israel's rebirth and all of the struggles that would follow that phenomenal event. I mean, but we have the prophecy from thousands of years ago to look at, and we also have history in the rearview mirror. Mm. We look at that now and we go, the extraordinary clarity and detail, and only God has the ability and the power to tell us this detail ahead of time, and he is the only one who has the power to perform this impossible, miraculous rebirth of the Jewish people. And it's because of that we can see really clearly God has not forgotten, he has not forsaken or done away with Israel, his Jewish people. He is keeping his promises and his covenants, because if he did otherwise, if he did contrary to that, Robbo, he would be completely denying his character. He would be untrustworthy. He would be capricious. He would be a liar that we could not trust.
4: Mm, yeah, that's right.
3: If God has not forsaken his people, then we shouldn't either.
4: Well, next time I'm going to share more evidence of God's commitment to his people, Israel. And I encourage you to check out in the Vision app and on our website, you can watch a documentary called Whose Land, which actually details a lot of this information from the 1900s with Hugh Kitson. He's done that. So check it out. It's called Whose Land in the Vision app, or you can see that at vision.org.au. But next time, we'll look more at the evidence of God's commitment to his people Israel on Foundations.
1: 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For study notes, resources and more, see vision.org.au/foundations.
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Toowoomba artist Nathan Plumridge with compliments of Gus Jesus in these shoes right here on Vision Christian Radio. And a quick reminder that census is coming up on Tuesday the 11th of August. So every single 5 years, Australians are asked to take a few minutes to complete the census. And while it does just feel like another form we've got to fill out, this information we provide has a real impact. It will help shape the decisions that the government makes about hospitals and aged care, transport, schools, community services and infrastructure for a long, long time to come. So just a reminder, when that form does come in the mail, take the time to complete it. Put it aside in somewhere important so you're not going to lose it, because it is just one of the simplest ways that we can all help to make sure that our community is well planned into the future. Coming up, we're going to check out the news, find out what is going on in the world. Up next, right now though, Jeremy Kemp, My God, right?

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1: Hello, it's Chris Gray in for Greg Newman, inviting you to join me this afternoon. 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
2: In this bulletin, President Trump's Board of Peace reaching a deal with Hamas and a major blackout in Adelaide. With more, I'm Jaden James. President Donald Trump says he's reached an agreement to disarm the Palestinian terrorist group Hamas. He's taken to social media to declare his Board of Peace has also negotiated with other armed groups in Gaza. It would lead to the demilitarisation of the Gaza Strip. Back home, a hospital and a school are among those impacted by this morning's major blackout in Adelaide. Adelaide Botanic High has closed for the day and sent students home, while Calvary Wakefield Hospital announced a delay to elective surgeries before having power restored. It was sparked by a burst water main in Grenfell Street, flooding a substation in Coromandel Place. At one stage, the water was chest deep, with South Australian water crews busy pumping it out. Cecilia Schutz from Power Networks says it means the substation won't be operational for a while.
3: What that means is that our priority now is rerouting as many customers as possible to alternate supply. So what we're going to see is progressively customers are going to be restored throughout the day, but it is not possible at this point to say which customers those will be in which order. If there are customers that we big customers that we can't get back on, we are already organising mobile generation.
2: Only 41 customers are still without power in a triangle from Rundle Mall to Flinders Street. The Australian College of Nursing claims the country could face a shortfall of almost 80,000 nurses by 2035. The college believes newly graduated professionals need to be better supported in their first few years of entering the practice. Chief Executive Catherine Zietz says governments should step in to ensure nurses stay in their roles.
4: We think that there needs to be some national program framework that defines the core elements of that support, and then opportunities for nurses to be able to access that support.
2: Ms. Zietz says Australia's healthcare system is already under enormous pressure. The Victorian Teachers Union meets today to vote on another strike. They're threatening to walk off the job for a third time next Tuesday if a new deal isn't on the table. Victorian Premier Ben Carroll insists the current offer would make teachers the best paid in the country. In the NRL, the Roosters had a record-breaking night in Townsville, beating the Cowboys 82-12.

0: The first time since 1935 that more than 80 points have been scored by a team in an NRL game. Roosters' Victor Radley pleased with their efforts.
1: Really proud of the effort. You know, you can have first half like we did and kind of get a bit lazy in the second half, which we weren't outstanding in the second half, but we kind of got back to our footy and then, you know, we ended up with 80 points, which is really pleasing because we could have just got a bit carried away and let them back into the game.
0: First up tonight, the Dragons play the Dolphins. And at the Commonwealth Games, Australia's gold medal tally has reached 51, a cyclist bagging 3 golds overnight. That's the latest news in sport. I'm Jaden James.
2: Here's a thought from Pastor Greg Laurie.
3: A healthy spiritual person will be a hungry spiritual person. They'll be a person that longs for the Word of God. 1 Peter 3:2 says, like newborn babes, crave pure spiritual milk that you may grow up in your salvation. So there's a cat in my neighborhood. His name is Hopkins. It's a cool cat. He goes from house to house. Everybody feeds him. So I go over and I pull out a little bowl and I pour some milk into the bowl and I set it down in front of Hopkins. He took like 2 licks and then walked off, probably to get food from some other neighbor. 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Yeah, we desire the sincere milk of the word, but a couple of licks and we're good and off we go. 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
0: Time now for a look at the weather. A strong high over southern Australia is sending blustery winds and showers across Tasmania, southern Victoria and southeastern South Australia, while driving gusty winds across the northern and central interior. Easterly winds around the high is bringing showers over the eastern top end. In the capital cities, sunny skies in Sydney a top of 18 degrees, a sunny day in Melbourne 13 degrees, in Brisbane a top of 22, mostly sunny, a sunny day in Perth 21 degrees, in Adelaide, a top of 15, mostly sunny. In Canberra, a sunny day, a top of 15. Hobart, 15, mostly sunny. And in Darwin, mostly sunny, a top of 32 degrees. 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
6: 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We've got a Bible verse for those listening in Mandurah. Now, Mandurah is a beautiful coastal city about 70 k's south of Perth with a population of just over 90,000 people. It's actually Western Australia's second most populated city. And if you've ever been to Mandurah, you'll know it hosts an annual crab festival, which attracts visitors from all around the state. Sounds pretty cool, actually. This one's for you from Isaiah 41:10. Do not fear, for I am with you. Do not be dismayed, for I am your God. I will strengthen you and help you. I will uphold you with my righteous right hand. How good is that? Coming up, we're going to head into the story of the Good Samaritan with Encounters with Jesus, coming up next on Vision.
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9: Ellie, as we come back for another encounter with Jesus, question for you.
10: Yep.
9: Have you ever been robbed?
10: Oh, yeah, I've been burgled. The house has been broken into and stuff taken. But I think that's a common experience.
9: It's getting more frequent, unfortunately.
10: And you've experienced that as well?
9: Yep, I have.
10: Have you ever been mugged?
9: No, thankfully. I can't quite say the same by the looks of your face.
10: No, I'm just thinking about it. I have been close, right, in the US. The US isn't as safe as Australia if you want to go walking around downtown at night time, I discovered. But I wasn't actually mugged. I did see a mugging happening reasonably close. I remember in India, there's just crowds of people everywhere. And one of the bits of travel advice I read before going was don't have your wallet in your back pocket.
9: Right.
10: So I'd always have my wallet in my front pocket and with my hand in my pocket. But I'll tell you what, I had my backside fiddled with a lot. Oh, you know, any time you're in a crowd of people, you know, tickle, tickle, tickle around my back pocket. And it wasn't because I'm particularly attractive. They were looking for something that wasn't there.
9: Sure. Good to know.
10: Oh, too much information. Anyway, look, people robbing one another isn't a new thing, of course, and it used to happen in the time of Jesus. I'm going to talk about a story that Jesus told that's based on something that used to happen frequently. And there was a particularly notorious stretch of road from Jerusalem to Jericho where gangs of robbers used to hang out, and they'd attack people, beat them up and take their stuff. I mean, today from Jerusalem to Jericho, of course, it's a nice modern road. But back then in the time of Jesus, it was really windy, a hilly road that went in between cliffs. And he went down because Jericho in the Dead Sea Valley is about 240 metres below sea level, and Jerusalem is up on a ridge. So that's the geography. That's why to go from Jerusalem to Jericho, it meant you had to descend over a kilometre.
9: All right.
10: Right? So it's significant. And that's why when the Bible talks about going to Jerusalem, it always talks about going up to Jerusalem. And when it talks about going to Jericho, it always talks about going down to Jericho, because that's literally
9: physically
10: how it was, right?
9: Yeah.
10: And it was a journey of about 25 kilometres, and it would have taken like a full day of serious walking.
9: Mm.
10: But they were good at walking back then, because that's most people, almost everyone, that's all they had, right?
9: Yeah.
10: It was actually a significant route for commerce and for Jewish pilgrims who wanted to visit Jerusalem and whatnot, so it was pretty significantly trafficked. It was very isolated and rocky, and it was just perfect for evildoers to hide behind the rocks and spring out and say, boo, hand us your money. So that's why this road had a really bad reputation as being very dangerous, and you were likely to get ambushed and mugged if you went down this road. Another issue here is that if you did get attacked and left along the road, because it was so narrow, it was really hard when another traveller came along to avoid you, because you're going to basically be in front of them. So let me read to you the immediate background to this parable so you can understand the context. On one occasion, an expert in the law stood up to test Jesus. I love this phrase. Expert in the law, right? In their own minds. They were legends in their own minds, right? Not according to Jesus. He was no expert.
9: Yep.
10: An expert in the law stood up to test Jesus. So he's not asking Jesus an honest question. It's about point scoring.
9: Yeah.
10: "Teacher," he asked, "what must I do to inherit eternal life?" And Jesus gave a very kosher answer. That's good, isn't it? Kosher, that's Jewish. He said, "What is written in the law? How do you read it?" So this expert in the law answered, "Love the Lord your God with all your heart and all your soul and all your strength and all your mind, and love your neighbor as yourself." And Jesus replied, "You have answered correctly. Bingo. Do this and you'll live." Now, that's where the story could have ended, because that was a great answer that this expert in the law gave. I mean, on another occasion, Jesus said it was the greatest commandment, right? But it seems that even though the expert in the law recited the correct answer, he had some issues with it, especially probably this bit about loving your neighbor as yourself. Because it's easy to say, love God with all your heart and all your mind, because how do you prove that you do that? I say I love God, so you must love God. But loving your neighbor is something that other people see you doing. And, you know, there were probably plenty of people whom he didn't want to love. I don't know, there's plenty of people who are really hard for me to love, I have to confess, right? I mean, they make it very difficult for me to be a Christian. And there were some people whom this expert in the law, he was probably quite happy hating too. So the Bible continues that the man wanted to justify his actions in not loving, see? So he asked Jesus, "And who is my neighbor?" Let's get some clarity here. Who am I actually meant to love? Who do I have permission not to love?
11: It's what he's really asking.
10: Exactly, right? I mean, that'd be good to know, wouldn't it? Life would be easier if I knew that I could just hate Jan in the office, right? Sorry to all the Jans out there. And I could be excused, you know, from just not liking her, not even loving her. Wouldn't that be easy?
11: Karen and accounts, don't worry about Karen.
10: Yeah, exactly. But easy if you had those ground rules, right? But it's not how it is. And so Jesus replies with this story. And the story is that there's this Jewish man who's traveling from Jerusalem down to Jericho, and he's attacked by bandits. And back then, bandits were pretty needy, so they don't just take his money, they take his clothes.
11: Yeah.
10: So he's naked, they beat him up, he's all bruised and battered, and they left him half dead beside the road. So a priest comes along next, and when he sees the man lying there, he crosses to the other side of the road to avoid him, and he passes him by. And then a temple assistant, they were like the assistants to the priests, he walked over and looked at him lying there. At least he did more than the priest, right? He looked at him. But he also passed by on the other side. And then this Samaritan comes along. And when he saw the man, he had compassion for him. And so going over to him, he gives him first aid. He treats his wounds with olive oil and wine. And he puts bandages on him. And he puts the man on his own donkey and he takes him to an inn. And he takes care of him there. And the next day, he gives the innkeeper money. He tells him to take care of the man and that if it costs more than the money he's left, that he'll take care of the account. Don't worry about it. So let's get some background here. Many of the priests lived in Jericho together with the Levites who were temple assistants. So basically the priests and these people, they came from all over Israel and they had shifts and their shifts might last for, you know, for several weeks or whatever. Right. And so they would actually stay in Jericho during the duration of their shift, and they'd travel up to Jerusalem when it was their turn. And the reason why they stayed in Jericho is because Jericho was very nice. It was like Miami in the US or the Gold Coast in Australia, right? I mean, who wanted to be in the middle of the desert in Jerusalem when you can be in Jericho, which was lush and green and full of gardens and the weather was much nicer. I can understand the priests and this temple assistant in not helping the poor beaten up Jewish guy. You know, I wonder if I would have thought twice about it too, because they were on duty basically. They're going to do their service in the temple. And for a Jewish person, if they touched anyone who was bloody, any blood at all, it made them like ceremonially unclean. It's not a concept we have in our society, but it basically meant that they couldn't go to church, they couldn't do their work in the temple, which was like the highlight of their year, you know, they couldn't do other things in society until they had gone through certain ceremonies to become ritually pure again. I don't know. It's just a strange idea we don't have, but it was what they did back then. You know, you can understand to some extent that they'd say, well, we won't help him because that will mean we're going to miss our shift in the temple and the work of God is more important, right? So that's the kind of reasoning here. And so then a Samaritan man comes along. Now, the Samaritans, they weren't friends. Samaritans were like the ancestral enemies of the Jews. The Jews hated Samaritans and the Samaritans hated Jews. You know, when God said, love your neighbour as yourself, that did not include Samaritans as far as Jews were concerned, right? That's how it is. and that's why Jesus uses this story to make the point.
9: Yep.
10: And that's why this story is so powerful. Yet it's a Samaritan who stops and has mercy towards this Jewish man and looks after him. So having told the story, Jesus isn't going to let it lie there. He comes to the punchline. He asks this expert in the Jewish law, now, which of these three would you say was a neighbour to the man who was attacked by the bandits? The context is, love your neighbour as yourself. To inherit eternal life, loving is like an important quality that those who are going to inherit eternal life will have.
9: Yep.
10: First towards God, then towards others. So Jesus says, okay, so we got that straight. You've asked, who is my neighbour? Well, to work that out, answer this question. Which of these three would you say was a neighbour to the man who was attacked by bandits? You might think that this would have been an easy question for this expert in the law to answer, but it wasn't. You see, if the teacher of the law said that the one who had acted as a good neighbour was a Samaritan and not his fellow Jew, he would be going against all of his religious and social prejudices. He'd be admitting that those people whom he despised were the most worthy of honour and deserving of love as well in the sight of God. As a result, the teacher of the law couldn't even bring himself to say the name Samaritan in his answer. Instead, he replied, the one who showed him mercy. And then Jesus said, correct.
9: He's trying to do a Fonzarelli.
10: Yeah.
9: He couldn't say sorry.
10: That's it. Then Jesus said, correct. Now you go and do the same.
9: Mm.
10: What a great answer to his question, who is my neighbour? Let's go back to the question that Jesus had been asked. What must I do to inherit eternal life? Now Jesus' response to this teacher of the law wasn't that you could achieve eternal life by being kind to others. That wasn't the point. Instead, what he was doing was directly challenging this expert in the law who believed that he was living in the right kind of way that would assure him of eternal life. His religious and social prejudices, religious elitism, and the way he looked down on others wouldn't lead to life, but to death. And on the other hand, Jesus illustrates through this story of the Good Samaritan what a life that loves God and loves his neighbour looks like. It looks like showing compassion to and loving even those whom we've been taught to fear and to despise.
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0: Anne Wilson, God's Story, right here on Vision Christian Radio, as we head into a track from Matthew West talking about how important it is to pray. Here's a bit of background on the song.
1: I think I've discovered, I've made music long enough to know that a lot of times the songs I'm writing, they're not just for the people I'm singing to. Sometimes the songs are for the singer too. And so this topic of prayer is something that, you know, as a follower of Christ, a lot of times I'll beat myself up and go, I should be further along in this discipline of prayer. Mm. And to be specific with you, I had a moment before a concert in Greenville, South Carolina. And I'll do this like meet and greet where people will come and visit me before the show. We'll take a picture, maybe share their story a little bit. And a husband and wife came up to me. And I thought, well, so let's take a picture. And they said, well, actually, we were wondering if you could pray for us. Mm. I said, I'd be happy to pray for you. What's going on? And she said, well, we're at your concert tonight, but tomorrow morning we'll be at the hospital 1 mile down the road. The wife was battling breast cancer and going in for surgery. And I could see the fear in her eyes. Now, if I know a lot of people might be guilty of the same thing that I am, which is say, you know what? I'll be praying for you.
2: Yeah. Yeah.
1: And then you move on and life gets going. And do you actually really pray for that person? But in that moment, I felt a check in my spirit to say, let's stop the line right now and let's huddle together. And we prayed in that moment. And I've been working to get more in the practice of, instead of saying, I'll be praying for you, but to really like grow in the discipline of prayer. And so that's been front and center in my heart, in my own personal journey. And that's what inspired me to sit down and write the song, Don't Stop Praying. And it's been resonating with people in a way that's led me to believe that, you know what? We've all got a battle we're fighting. We've all got something we're going through. We've all got something we're praying for.
2: Yeah.
1: And we're all at different stages of maybe discouragement or we haven't seen that breakthrough yet and we need God to show up. So the song's a real anthem and an encouragement to continue to pray.
0: Let's have a listen right now. Matthew West, Don't Stop Praying, right here on Vision.
3: What's your impossible? 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

0: Such a beautiful one with CeCe Wynand, Elevation Worship, worthy of it all, right here on Vision Christian Radio. Mel filling in for Jen today. Have you ever been walking along and you see an older couple that are holding hands? They look like they've been together for their whole life, and they're so cute when they still look like they are in love. And it makes you smile, doesn't it? And on the next Focus on the Family, we're going to hear from a man who is still head over heels in love with his wife after 25 years of marriage. So whether you're married right now, you're about to get married, or you're just waiting on that special someone, here's some tips for us to learn how to make your marriage last a lifetime. And I'll be tuning in. 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
8: So there have been disappointments, there's been stress in our marriage, we have had illness, I have had two major surgeries, we have had debts. I look at all the things we've had in our marriage and I think it's pretty normal. I think it's the things that other people have in their marriages. And somehow within the thrust of that, we've been able to put together 25 years and we're still excited about another 25 if God should give it to us.
9: Well, that's Bob Kraning, and he's reflecting on only 25 years of marriage. And not only did God give him and his wife Carol another 25, but they've been married for 60 years. And you'll hear how to get the most out of your marriage on today's Focus on the Family. Your host is Focus President Jim Daly, and I'm John Fuller.
10: 60 years, John. I mean, that's a lot of experience. And Bob and Carol Kraning sure seem to have the right recipe, I guess you'd call it, for a long-term marriage, as we heard last time.
9: All right, here's Pastor Bob Kraning speaking at Forest Home Christian Camps. He was director there at the time, and he's speaking from Ephesians chapter 4, verses 25 to 32. And along the way, you'll hear him refer back to a book he's been quoting from. It's called The Art of Understanding Your Mate by Cecil Osborne.
8: You need to have a daily time that is set to talk. And people say, that is dumb. We live together. I said, yeah, I know you live together, but you don't talk together. Walk in any restaurant and look around the restaurant and you can spot all the married people. They're not talking. You just walk in a restaurant and watch the next time you go. You'll see all the engaged couples and all the dating people are in intense conversations. All the married people are eating. Or they're just sitting. They haven't even gotten their food and they're just sitting. They're just sitting kind of looking at the ceiling and looking over other people. And then every now and then one of them will go, ba-dump, and the other will go, what? And then they'll say it again, and that person will respond, and then they'll look for... You just look around the next day. You're laughing, but you look around. Married people tend not to talk. And then they hit a problem, and they don't know how to talk. And it's unbelievable that we learn in marriage how not to talk. That's hard to believe, but we do. I think a lot of it has to do with being together all the time. I think it has to do with children. Our kids begin as they're small, they tend to monopolize conversations, and we get to where we don't communicate well together on a one-to-one. I think it's one of the reasons that men find it difficult to pray with their wives. That's a big factor in Christian marriages. Husband and wives don't pray together. And I think one of the big reasons is they don't communicate well, therefore they don't pray well. Prayer is communication, any way you want to cut it. See, and we've got to talk. And one of the great ways we get through angry moments, and I think one of the things that's helped Carol and I tend to be silent. Carol wants to get things solved. Like, Carol tends to come at me. She wants it solved. She wants to know the answer. She wants to know how I feel. And she wants to know what's going on, and she wants to be reassured. Osborne says in his book, when your wife asks you if you love her, she's not asking for information. She's asking for reassurance. We've got to talk. We've got to be able to communicate with each other and to be able to talk through those kind of things. If we don't, we tend to get destructive, we get sarcastic, we get verbally abusive, we pull up old problems and make them current, and some people even hit. I grew up in a home where if my dad would have ever hit my mom, I'd have passed out flat on the floor. I could never hit a woman in all my life. I mean, that's so far from my thinking. And yet I counsel people who hit. People who hit have run out of ideas, see? And there's no more ideas, so you hit. And that's kind of a crazy thing, okay? But those are the kind of things that happen out of anger. And then probably the most important thing he says in this passage is, don't let the devil get a foothold. I'm convinced that the devil gets his toes in the best in a long-term anger situation. You get a couple that get in a hassle and can't get it solved. All of a sudden, you got a husband who's getting strokes from a secretary. You've got a wife who's getting strokes at work or somewhere else. And all of a sudden, you've got an extra affair going on because people can't solve a problem within the structure of the marriage. And all the devil needs is one little crack. I've got a very close personal friend in the ministry who the devil got a toe into his life in this area this year, and he is done, probably, will probably never be in the ministry again. He wrote me a letter, and he said, it has happened in a way that I cannot believe. In his letter, he said, the devil duped me. And he's a guy who's preached about that for the last 22 years. Has been a very close personal friend of mine. But the devil got a foothold. He just got a toe in the crack. In a situation you say, well, that cannot be, and that could never happen to me. Folks, there but for the grace of God walk I. And I'm just saying, boy, to me, long-term anger situations in a marriage are a great place for the devil to get a foothold. He'll get in there and begin something that becomes incredibly destructive, and he warns us about it. That long-term anger will do that. So I encourage you in that area. Agree to disagree. Make room for one another. Let me just tell you about some of the differences between Carol and I. We talked about this. I'm very much a private person away from Forest Home. I do not like to entertain in our home. I do not like to have lots of people at our home. If we never had anybody for dinner but our family, I'd be totally content. And some of you are going, that's hard for me to believe. But I'm like that. I'm a very private person at home. And my home is not a hotel. It never has been, and it probably never will be. And I'm just like that. Carol loves to, if we had 28 people every night for dinner, Carol would be thrilled. She loves people at our home. She loves to have people in. She loves to entertain. And she knows that I'm private, and she tends not to entertain much because of that. But I've had to make allowances there. We're two very different people there. And we think differently there. I'm an only child. And I never had to apologize very often as a kid. Occasionally to my parents, just to keep peace. But I never apologized much. Carol grew up in a family of five kids. Carol apologized every day just to survive. And we're two totally different people. And it's very hard for me to apologize. It's very hard for me to say I'm sorry. It's very easy for Carol often. Carol will make many more concessions to me at that point than I will to her. We talked about it. She brought that up recently. And no, but it was in a healthy conversation we were talking about this week. And I said, what are other differences? And she brought that up immediately. She said, your only child background, you're totally different than I am. I look back over our marriage, and I said to Carol the other day, I said, don't you feel we get angry a lot less? And when we do sometimes get bugged, it's over more important things than it used to be. You know, it usually is over an issue now, some major issue that either has to do with how we feel about a conviction in some area, we just don't agree, rather than just the little nitty-picky things that come up all the time. You just get mad for no reason. I'm just mad. I'm just mad. He just came in looking funny, and I'm mad, you know. Or he said he'd be home at 5, and he got home at 7 after, and I'm just bugged. You know, those are the kind of things you go through sometimes early in a marriage. I think the maturity of a marriage, you tend to make your anger worthwhile. Not how you handle it, but what it's over. It's over major issues. And you tend to find that in major issues, you have to talk them through. You've got to get through them. And they're critical issues. And we've been through some tough talk times. But boy, get time when you talk. You can't shut doors. You can't go out and drive around the block for 5 hours in your car. Somewhere you got to come back and face it. See, and people do that. They get in the car and just drive. I'm going to drive. I'm mad. I'm going to drive. Well, that's fine, except for the people that are out there on the street, you know. And they may not be thrilled that you're out there driving. Okay, next thing that he talks about. Let him who steals, steal no longer. I just tried to write down four things that we steal in a marriage. And I'm sure you could add to this list maybe 10 other things. First thing I wrote down was time. We tend to steal time a great deal. A little thing that I read recently where a guy wrote down, he said, if you put your work factor into 50 hours a week, okay? Some of you maybe 40, but let's say 50. Some of you are up to 90, and I hope God speaks to you while you're here this week because you're in trouble. But let's say you work 50 hours a week, and let's say you spend 10 hours driving to and from work. Let's say you sleep 56 hours. Now, you can adjust that any way you want to. I don't sleep 56 hours, but you might. That leaves 52 hours. I guess my question is, what do you do with that 52 hours? If the average child gets 7.5 minutes a week of daddy's time, what do you do with that 52 hours? What do you do as a wife? What do you do as a husband with that time? Time is a thing we can steal from each other very, very easily. You get bugged at your husband a little bit, so you know he's going to be home on Thursday, so you plan things. So you'll be gone on Thursday. I'll show him. He's going to be home, I'll be gone. He's always gone, I'm going to be gone. A husband, he could come home at 6 o'clock or 5 o'clock, but he chooses to go play racquetball or something weird. See? See? Nothing wrong with racquetball, but if it's consistently taking time away from a spouse, and you're doing it for any, you know, and we do it for all kinds of reasons. Guys say, well, I go play racquetball 5 times a week because I want to be healthy. And his marriage is going right in the pits. See, what do you do with your time? What do you do with those 52 hours that you have? How much of that kind of time does your wife get? How much of that time does your husband get? And how constructive is that time as you spend it together? What kind of time do your children get out of that? See, there's a lot of factors in there that have to be dealt with. Second thing that I wrote down is the other thing we can steal is individuality. Not allowing our spouse to be themselves, whichever direction. I just wrote these things down, and this was just over this last year. My wife, and I'm not saying anything great or bad about Carol, this is just Carol. She's an RN, and she works usually 2 days a week at the hospital, sometimes three, but usually two. She's president of the district PTA, which is a very time-consuming thing. She's on the Drug Abuse Council for the city of Redlands. She's in the church choir. She's a member of the missions board at the church and an officer in the Missionary Society for Women. She's a wife, and she's a mother. Now, that's a lot of things. And I can respond. Sometimes I respond negatively because she tends to take on tons. And she's amazing. She gets an amazing amount of things done. But sometimes I get bugged and I'll say, honey, don't take on one more thing. You know, that's enough. And I get bugged sometimes. But you know something? If I said to Carol tomorrow, don't, you know, this next year you're not going to do any of these. Here are 6 things, 7 things. I don't want you to do any of these. Well, what can I do? Well, don't do anything. Just stay home. I would destroy my wife. My wife thrives in those areas. Her whole personhood is locked up in that. See, and somewhere in there, I have to, and she has to make adjustments backwards sometimes, and she does. She backs out of certain things because she knows it's robbing time on the other end. But that's her, and I want her to be her. I'm going to talk about one of the days this week. I'm just going to talk about some things that have changed in my prayer life about how I pray about myself and my wife. I have changed a lot in the last 6 months, and I think it's helped me allow her to be a person more than I used to. And I think wives have to do the same thing for husbands. I'm talking about from a husband's standpoint now. Third thing I wrote down is money. Every now and then you get one member of a marriage that will do weird things. You know, the guy that buys 5 cars in 1 year because he thinks it's fun, you know, and they can't make the house payment. That's crazy. You know, that's just craziness. Some people have the kind of money they can buy 5 cars in a year. It doesn't even make their bank account hiccup. But there are other people who can't do that. See, mine would do more than that if I got into some weird way of doing things. But how do we handle those kind of things? We can rob each other there. We can be very tight in those areas, or we can be ridiculous in those areas and create so much stress that we cannot cope. Fourth thing I wrote down, and maybe the most important, is trust. You know something? I hope you have been together long enough to know the vulnerable areas of your spouse. I am convinced that every person in this room is fragile in some areas. You know, sometimes I see a guy. There's a guy that comes to Forest Home. He's not here this week, but he's a good guy, and I like him. But I've heard him say things about his wife and to his wife or to somebody about his wife, and I've seen expressions on her face that are scary. And he's kind of a big guy, and he kind of does everything that way, you know, and he'll share something that in my mind, it's kind of inside marriage stuff. And he'll kind of, and it's kind of in jest toward her. And I've been at a table with him on two occasions where I just felt like she died. I want to tell you some things. There are some things that you can know about the Cranings, and there are some things you'll never know. And I hope that's true of every couple in this place. There are things that are private to the Cranings. There are things that are private to Carol, but I know them. And if I somewhere breach that privacy, I can really clobber and rob something that is very, very dear to both of us. There are intimacies in a marriage and in a love relationship that just ought not to go outside. And the longer you're married, the more you're aware of the fragile areas of your spouse. And gals, I don't care how tough he seems to be, I'll guarantee you he's got some glass in him somewhere. And if you get a hammer to it at the right time, you're going to break it. And I think every guy that's been married any length of time knows that you've got a wife who has some fragile spots. And boy, to me, the trust that we have with one another, things that I know about Carol that only belong to us, things that she knows about me that only belong to us, they don't belong to anybody else. And if I suddenly at a table at Forest Home blurt out something in some moment to get a laugh, I can destroy my wife. And I can destroy a thing that we have that is beautiful. Boy, there are intimate things that we can rob from one another. I don't care how long we've been married. We can rob them and we can use them to cheat and hurt and clobber and be very, very destructive. And sometimes, unfortunately, very thoughtlessly. Really not intending to hurt. But I hope you know that. Time, individuality, money, and trust. You can add to your list 10 more things. Let no unwholesome word proceed from your mouth, but only such a word as is good for edification. Isn't it interesting? You know, I've preached on that, but I've always preached it kind of as the family of God. And I think that's very valid. I think that's where it's written. But boy, if there's ever a place where that's critical, it's within the structure of a marriage. How do you express your joys? How do you express your sorrows? How do you express your anger? How do you express your happiness? It's with words. How do we use words? How do you use your words? Have you ever said something to your spouse that the minute you said it, you'd give anything if you could take it back? You just give anything, or an hour later, and you spend the next 7 hours apologizing for one statement. 5 days later, you're still making apologies for one statement. Just some words that were a shot, just a bullet that went out. Let no unwholesome word proceed out of your mouth, but only those things that are good for edification, to build up, to help. You know, I'm convinced that in most of our marriages, if we could really guard our tongues, we could solve about 90% of our problems. It's the little statements that we make. It's the little shots that we take. It's the little bullets that go out of the end of the gun that we then have to spend great amounts of time recovering from. And he warns us. He warns us within the family of God. And certainly if it's important there, it's got to be important in our own homes. The little shots we take at our kids sometimes, the things that we say to them that are devastating, it's all words. And he just reminds us, you know, that it's very, very important. Words, I wrote down, words tend to last. They tend to stay around. Remember that that person you're married to is fragile. Be careful what you say. And then the final thing. And do not grieve the Spirit of God, he says. And then he comes down, he says, let all bitterness and wrath and anger and clamor and slander be put away from you. Be kind to one another, tenderhearted, forgiving each other, just as God in Christ has forgiven you. Be kind to one another, tenderhearted, forgiving one another. You know, I think if there's anything that Carol and I have done in 25 years, it's learn to forgive and forget. My greatest example probably came from my own father when I was in high school, and it still stands out in my mind. Something my father had forbid me to do, I did it. It caused some damage. It caused a lot of hurt. And I remember the night when I had apologized, and I was crushed after I had done it, obviously, as any high school kid is. But I'll never forget my father standing in front of me, and I was sitting on a chair in the living room, and my dad got up and walked across the room and stood in front of me. And he looked down and he stuck his hand out. I was like a junior in high school, and he stuck his hand out. And he said, "Bob, I just want you to know something. I don't agree with what you did, and you know that. But," he said, "I want you to know that I forgive you. And you know, from that day to this, I never heard another word about that incident." That was the end of the incident, and it was major. But once my dad saw repentance, my dad said, "You're forgiven." And never again, and I did other stupid things, but never again did that be his bridge to get at me for the thing I had just done. "Boy, this is just like," or "remember when." Never. Probably the greatest lesson of forgiveness I learned in my life was from my own father. When he said, "I forgive you. You are forgiven." And my dad never again threw that up at me. Tender-hearted, forgiving one another. I think if there's anything that Carol and I have done, it's been to forgive quickly and get it out of our system and get it over with and make it permanent. And boy, that seems to be critical to me. Learn to forgive. And I just wrote down at the end, you know, it's interesting when you look back over your years of marriage, it's basically the good times that you remember. It's the fun we take pictures of. Do you ever notice that? Do you ever look through pictures albums and see pictures of arguments and, you know, giant hassles? You know, hey, here's our biggie we had in 58, you know? And here's the husband slamming the door as he walks out in the street, you know, and here's the wife driving her car in anger, you know. Isn't it funny? We don't keep pictures of those things. I looked through our picture albums the other night. We got a stack of them, and I flipped through some of them, and I saw a week we spent at Lake Havasu in a tent. I saw a whole flock of pictures of our two kids about that big the first time we ever went snow skiing. I saw a trip that Carol and I took when I made $58 a week, and we saved a year to go for 3 days. And I still have pictures of that. Those are the things you keep pictures of, not the crud. You get through the crud so you got 50 years of pictures to look at, because those are the things that excite you about your marriage. Those are the things you laugh about. Those are the things you have fun about. I saw some pictures of the guys at the University of Redlands that I did the Bible study with for 2 years. I saw pictures of a five-day thing we did at Lake Powell with some friends, with all the kids. It was a zoo. But gosh, it was fun. That's what's in our book. And that's why you work through your problems, and that's why you work through your hassles. And that's why you work through the things that are tough, so you got good pictures to look at in the times that are good. My wife and I walked in the room the other night of our oldest boy, who's getting married the 31st. And he's always lived at our house. This will be the first time he's been gone. We walked in his room the other night, and we just looked around the room. And all the pictures, he's got pictures all over his walls of his high school football days, his college football days, his friends, Forest Home, the 5 summers he worked here, guys that he worked with. Trophies, he's got a couple shelves of trophies that he won playing ball. And we stood in there and we cried a little bit. But we said, "Wow, what a privilege. What a privilege to have 22 years with this kid. If God takes him tomorrow, what a privilege we've had to have 22 years with him." Hey, that's what our family's all about. And that's what our 25 years is all about. And that's what our little picture albums are all about. Because we've worked through some hassles and we've worked through some crud to have the privilege. God,

0: So many young married couples, John, who contact us and say, my marriage isn't working out. I must have married the wrong person. But so often it's a combination of unrealistic expectations and a lack of relationship skills. And perhaps there's an attraction developing at the office with someone else. That is not the answer. I love that old quote, life isn't greener on the other side of the fence. It's greener where you water it. And that's what Bob is saying in essence. Water and feed your marriage and invest in it. And you too can have a rewarding, fulfilling relationship that will literally last a lifetime.
1: Well, it's so true, Jim, and that's the case for you and Jean, for Dana and me. We are living that out, and it's not a perfect relationship, just speaking for us, but we are investing in our marriages, and that makes a huge difference. On behalf of Jim Daly and the entire team, thanks for listening to Focus on the Family. I'm John Fuller.
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1: Hello, it's Chris Gray in for Greg Newman, inviting you to join me this afternoon. 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
2: In this bulletin, debate continuing over a mosque's application for a call to prayer and the death toll rising in Japan. Good afternoon, I'm Jaden James. Sydney residents who are unhappy with a plan to broadcast an Islamic call to prayer throughout their neighbourhood have been told by a councillor to simply close their windows to block out the noise. The Daily Telegraph reports a heated debate has taken place at a Canterbury-Bankstown council over whether to tighten noise restrictions for places of worship. An application to broadcast Lakemba Mosque's call to prayer via outdoor loudspeakers is currently being considered by council. Hundreds of Defence Force personnel will be tracked during training as part of efforts to monitor for brain injuries. The first of its kind research will cross-reference blast pressure readings during weapons training with blood tests and neurological data. Monash University Professor Terry O'Brien says it's not dissimilar to the monitoring of athletes for brain injuries suffered in contact sports.
3: Identify how often that occurs within the soldiers and you identifying blood tests and other ways of diagnosing when someone's having a brain injury and been able to manage their exposure to training and to other head traumas.
2: The study is in response to recommendations outlined in the Defence Royal Commission. Independent Costings estimate it will cost at a minimum $10 billion to walk away from Victoria Suburban Rail Loop. $7 billion has already been spent. $2 billion will be foregone on contracts already signed, with another $1 billion for remediation works. Stephen Anthony from Macroeconomics says there are other options.
4: What is the easiest, most appropriate, most effective and most efficient way to do that? The people who are expert in this, the planners and the transport economists, seem to say that the easiest way of doing this is electric buses.
2: It's estimated two-thirds of the suburban rail loop is expected to reach $216.7 billion. Overseas, the death toll from an earthquake which struck Japan's southwest has risen to 34. About 9,000 people are living in temporary shelters due to damage caused by the 6.8 magnitude tremor. Health officials are on alert for heatstroke as temperatures climb towards the mid-30s. In the AFL, Collingwood and Bobby Hill have agreed to mutually part ways. Hill spent a significant amount of time away from the club to deal with personal issues. Executive General Manager of Football Charlie Gardner says they'll miss him around the club.
5: I think the focus for Bobby is just getting himself right. If he could get back to play, that'd be fantastic. I don't think the rules would allow him to come back here anytime soon. But look, I think everyone involved at the Collingwood Football Club would love to see him back playing at AFL level again at some point.
2: Last night, Collingwood had a 25-point loss to Geelong at the MCG. Collingwood veteran Jeremy Howe taken to hospital after suffering a suspected broken arm during the game. That's the latest news and sport. I'm Jaden James.
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7: Matthew's a tax collector. Like many others in his profession, Matthew feels alone, isolated. Suddenly in Matthew's life, the new

0: of this rabbi Jesus starts spreading throughout the valley. This is a rabbi that talks about loving all people, praying for all your enemies. And suddenly he starts to think, maybe there's a way back for me. Imagine love and grace for tax collectors. Man, I gotta meet this rabbi. He knows he's gotta make a change, but he just can't pull the trigger because he's afraid of what other people might say or do to him. Man, I can't enter this group of Christ followers. They'll kill me, or they'll either laugh at me. And then the Bible tells us in Matthew 9 that Jesus stops at the toll booth and Jesus gives him a personal invitation, looks him right in the eyes and says, "All right, Matthew, come on in out of the shadows. We know who you are and it doesn't matter. Change direction, do a 180. One and all are welcomed in."
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6: Time now for a look at the weather. A strong high over southern Australia is sending blustery winds and showers across Tasmania, southern Victoria and southeastern South Australia, while driving gusty winds across the northern and central interior. Easterly winds around the high is bringing showers over the eastern top end. In the capital cities, sunny skies in Sydney, a top of 18 degrees, a sunny day in Melbourne, 13 degrees, in Brisbane, a top of 22, mostly sunny, a sunny day in Perth, 21 degrees, in Adelaide, a top of 15, mostly sunny. In Canberra, a sunny day, a top of 15. Hobart, 15, mostly sunny. And in Darwin, mostly sunny, a top of 32 degrees. 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
7: Mel with you today on Vision Christian Radio. Happy Friday. It is great to have your company today. And we've got a Bible verse for those listening in Ballarat in Victoria. It is Victoria's third largest town. And back in the 1850s, it was a boom town with the discovery of gold. Can you imagine discovering gold for the very first time back in the 1850s? Insane. This one is for you. It's from John 16:33. It says, "In the world you will have tribulation, but take heart, I have overcome the world." From John 16:33. Coming up, we're going to head into part three of the story with Jimmy Colfax talking about Catherine Kirkwood next on Vision.
3: Vision.
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0: In the good times and the bad, we'll be here with you. 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Coming up today on The Story.
2: I go to this meeting and Jenny says, look, I've spoken to the board and we've had a really good think and a pray about this and we'd really like you to consider applying for the role. It came as a huge shock. You know, one of the biggest things for me, I was like, I've been working alongside this amazing individual, Jenny, who's been carrying this. She's incredible. I can't be like her. Like, I'm not good enough. I don't have enough experience. You know, I was really doubting myself.
0: The Story.
3: G'day, I'm Jimmy Colfax. Welcome to The Story. Well, today we have more of our conversation with Catherine Kirkwood. As we heard last time, she was living a comfortable life as an accountant when the Lord led her step by step out of her comfort zone and into the front lines of a ministry that helps people who are homeless, called Stable One. Last time we heard how Catherine went from being a volunteer to working one day a week as a bookkeeper to eventually being asked to lead the ministry. Today we'll pick up the story as she's asking God for direction about this big decision. Once again, Catherine Kirkwood is chatting with Eric Scatterbo in our Melbourne studios.
2: So thinking about that, you know, I go to my devotional, you know, whether it's the next day or a few days later, and it's talking about obedience. So it's essentially saying, you know, if God's told you something, you need to obey. And I brought this in with me because the prayer for that particular day said, "Dear Jesus, help me to live out my faith through obedience to you. Show me any area of my life that you are inviting me into greater obedience and longing to show me your plans and purposes for me." And I was like, wow.
4: Were there any areas that he was inviting you?
2: Like, maybe.
4: You don't have to really think too hard about this.
2: No,
4: it's pretty plain here.
2: It was so, so obvious.
4: Wow.
2: But I think but still,
4: being obvious and obeying are two different things.
2: They are. And I think, you know, one of the biggest things for me, I was like, I've been working alongside this amazing individual, Jenny, who's been carrying this.
4: Yep.
2: She's incredible. I can't be like her. Like, I'm not good enough. I don't know enough. I don't have enough experience. You know, I was really doubting myself. And going back to the C.S. Lewis thing that we spoke about earlier.
4: Yes.
2: This is the third.
4: Your distant relative.
2: Yeah, my distant relative. Yeah, I'll take ownership of that. I just so happened to be reading a book to my daughter, which is C.S. Lewis's.
4: Lucy, named after.
2: Yes, Lucy, one of the that's characters. Right. Yeah. Exactly. It was Prince Caspian. Mm-hmm. So for those of your listeners who may not have read that, it's basically, I was up to the part where Prince Caspian, so he's the key character in the book, with the help of Peter, Susan, Edmund, and Lucy, which are the other main characters. They just fought and defeated Caspian's evil uncle Miraz, you know, who'd usurped the role and killed Caspian's father. Mm-hmm. Sorry, spoiler alert.
4: they had about 50 to 70 years to read the book.
2: That's right. Yes, true. Go and read it. And in the book, it was time for Caspian to be declared king. That was where it was up to. And there's this beautiful part of the book where it says, Peter presents Caspian to Aslan, who's, you know, the kind of the god character, the lion. And he said, "This is Caspian, sir." And Caspian knelt and kissed the lion's paw. And Aslan said, "Welcome, prince. Do you feel yourself sufficient to take up the kingship of Narnia?" And Caspian answers, "I don't think so, sir. I'm just a kid." And Aslan says this, "Good. If you had felt yourself sufficient, it would have been proof that you were not." And I'm sitting there with my daughter and I'm like, oh.
4: You're sitting there feeling insufficient, right?
2: Always. Always. But I realized it wasn't up to me.
4: Yes.
2: Yeah. So I think God and I made a bit of a deal in that moment. Okay, right. I'll step into this. I will obey, but I need you to do the heavy lifting, God, because I can't do this by myself. So that was it. That was how I made the decision to apply.
4: So kind of you made this deal with God. I don't know if that's the right way of putting
2: it.
4: Yeah,
2: I know.
4: But basically said, I'll step forward, but you got to do the heavy lifting.
2: Yeah, exactly.
4: And has he?
2: He has. He really, really has. Oh. It's been amazing. I've been, obviously I was successful in my application for the role, and I've just, you know when you do something and it just feels right. And you know, it's all up to God. He has put everything in place, you know. And it's not to say that everything's easy. Absolutely not.
4: Oh,
2: because
4: yeah,
2: it's challenges. a really challenging.
4: Anytime there's people involved.
2: Yeah. that's right. The world would be simple without people, wouldn't
4: it?
2: But yeah, there's been so many things that have fallen into place, and just, you know, I just feel like I'm following the dots. So he's putting the dots out and I'm just following. Is there enough time to do everything I think we want to do? Of course not, but you know, he's been there through it for sure.
4: Okay, yeah. So we've talked about in general, Stable One is a charity that helps people experiencing homelessness.
2: That's right, yeah.
4: But practically, that means doing what?
2: Yeah, well, and even I'd tweak our purpose there, because our purpose is actually to equip and empower the church to provide shelter and walk alongside people experiencing homelessness. So, yes, we do it, but we do it in collaboration with local churches here in the Yarra Valley. So we run the Yarra Valley Winter Shelter, but it's very much us empowering the church to do it, because we really feel that this is a calling, you know. There's now, so many pages in the Bible that are devoted to caring for the poor.
4: So now, me remembering the conversation I had with Jenny Willits, the founder, it's basically different churches are responsible for a different night, and it kind of rotates to different churches.
2: Yes.
4: Yeah, and so each of them set up a night where people experiencing homelessness stay there for that night.
2: Yeah,
4: that's
2: right.
4: And then they go to the next church, which has a set of volunteers that takes care of the next night.
2: Yeah, that's right.
4: That's the basic gist.
2: Volunteers, you know, they come from those churches. We have volunteers from over 30 churches in the Yarra Valley. So, you know, they
4: so
2: can,
4: people who don't even go to the churches.
2: No, that's right. And yeah, from just the community going, hey, this is a great thing. So we are really fortunate in having eight church partners now, but we only use a smaller number of buildings. So we might have a church congregation that's hosting out of another more suitable building.
4: Oh, okay.
2: So, it's basically rotating throughout the week. So that's been amazing, and it's definitely a community-led thing. We highly value our volunteers. But you would have heard potentially in that other interview that there were other communities around as well that were like, oh, this is a really great idea. How can we do this?
4: Yeah.
2: So Stable One has gone on to form the Winter Shelter Network and equip other communities
4: that's
2: to do
4: great.
2: The same thing. Yeah.
4: So kind of going back, I spoke with Jenny in late 2017.
2: Yeah.
4: And it just started, the first winter shelter program started June of that year. I just looked this up and I'm like, oh, wow, I talked to her just shortly after it all started.
2: Yes, right.
4: And it was just a good idea that she didn't think of herself. She was put in touch with other people in other countries that were doing something similar.
2: Yes.
4: So it had just started.
2: Yeah.
4: But now to hear so many years later that it's growing.
2: It is, yeah. It's so exciting. It started growing fairly quickly. So we had some neighboring municipalities that took on the idea, and we were able to help them. And yeah, like we've expanded to Queensland. There's shelters up in Queensland now. You know, someone heard it somewhere in Toowoomba. You know,
4: hopefully they heard the interview with Jenny Willits.
2: Oh, I'm sure that was it.
4: That would be wonderful if that was the case.
2: Yeah, I just people that. Just passionate about making a difference in their own communities.
4: Yeah.
2: And so we've got affiliates in Queensland. We've got some trying to start up, in the planning phase in New South Wales, in Tasmania, regional Victoria. So it's really exciting that we're able to help them, spread the love, so to speak.
4: But wait, there's more.
2: But wait, there's
4: more.
2: As we
4: hear in the advertisement. But wait, there's more. So not only are you expanding the existing program to shelter people, and it's only during the cold months, is that right?
2: Yeah, it is. And we're big believers in doing what we can with what we have. Mm-hmm. And a whole year-long program would be a different thing. Yeah, you know, we've got permits, you know, venue permits and things to consider. But also it is a, it's a program, not a service. So there's a very different way of looking at it. And to have an end date, you know, for our guests that are coming in, it's sort of looking at it going, okay, I've got a 3-month opportunity here to make the most of what's being offered to me. And it's amazing, like some of the stories that we hear about people finding stability over those 3 months that enable them to, you know, apply for an affordable rental and, you know, because they're showering and, you know, being cared for, eating good meals, to be in a position to think about next steps is a lot easier when you've got those basic needs met.
4: Well, you want to hear more of these stories.
2: Yeah.
4: But first I want to talk about how the program is growing. Now you've expanded to something called Fast Haven Collective. What is that?
2: Yeah, so essentially the Fast Haven Collective will be a program that we're facilitating to match people in the community, so hosts, that have spare housing assets, because we know that they exist. So whether we're talking about like a home share arrangement, so a spare room or a granny flat, small second dwelling.
4: Just anybody who has an extra bed.
2: Anyone, yeah, even a block of land. You know, someone, we're liaising with someone at the moment who has a block of land who would like to build affordable housing on. So anything like that, and helping them, the matching process. You know, trying to connect people to be able to provide that affordable housing to those who need it, but also providing support along the way. And I think that that's really important, because a lot of people, there's so many people out in the community who want to make a difference, but they just don't know how. So our role in empowering and equipping the church, but, you know, the community to provide shelter, you know, that, that really feeds into that. We can try and give the right information, the right support through our welfare coordinator. So that's something that we're hoping to more formally launch really soon.
4: Okay. And also you have started Stable One Education. What is that?
2: Yeah. So Stable One Education informally has been around for a long time, because we educate and train our volunteers. We've done lots of that.
4: If I put my hand up, which I'm thinking about, getting out of the comfort zone, you're inspiring me here.
2: we can help you do it.
4: Okay. So if I put my hand up, what kind of education am I going to get?
2: Yeah. So, well, each winter we run some big education sessions for our volunteers at the start of winter, but, you know, they're recorded for our volunteers that jump on board during winter. So lots of different areas, you know, obviously shelter operations.
4: Yeah, the practical, how you do it.
2: Exactly. Yeah. The practical, but also the theoretical. So we have David Wilson is our board consultant and is a great guru of training and education. And we're so privileged to have him on board, talking about the alongsider role. Like, what does it look like to come alongside people whose world is different to your own, and, you know, are essentially experiencing a world of hurt? But, you know, other things, like we had an addiction specialist this year, we had a trauma specialist this year, you know, talking about those things that help to break down the stigma and sort of stereotypes, and increase our understanding, because we believe that that produces empathy, you know.
4: Instead of having an attitude like, what's this person's problem? Why can't they get a job and, you know, be a productive member of society? Yes. What's their problem? But realizing addiction and other mental health issues are part of it.
2: Absolutely. And early childhood trauma is huge. You know, the effects of that just last for forever, essentially.
4: And the child had no choice in
2: trauma. So many people are homeless, not through their own mistakes, I put that in inverted commas, but because of things that have been done to them, you know. So it's really important that our volunteers remember that. And, you know, we like to call it building a culture of grace.
4: That's good.
3: 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Today, once again, Eric Scatterbo is chatting with Catherine Kirkwood, who's now the CEO of the ministry she began volunteering at called Stable One. We'll hear more of her story and more of the impact Stable One is having when we return.
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0: Holcomb, wherever I go, right here on Vision Christian Radio. Mel with you today. Now, I'm usually on V180, which is the youth station, and you can have a listen on our Vision Christian Media app. And tomorrow on our Saturday simulcast, we are going to be catching up with none other than Ethan Beer. He's up for a nomination at the People's Choice Awards for Australian Artist of the Year. He has been to Nashville. He just teamed up with Joe L. Barnes from Elevation Worship to record his latest single. Keep an eye out for this guy. He is going to do really well. He's got a new EP on the way. So tune in to our Saturday simulcast to our chat with Ethan. And of course, if you miss it, the full podcast will be available on our Vision Christian Media app as well. Let's get back into part three of the story with Jimmy Colfax on Catherine Kirkwood.
1: Hi, I'm Jimmy Colfax, and this is The Story. Today, once again, our guest is Catherine Kirkwood, who's now the CEO of Stable One, a ministry that helps churches work together to help people who are homeless. As we've been hearing, the Lord led her step by step into this role that she initially felt very unqualified for. But as the saying goes, God doesn't call the qualified, He qualifies the called. Next, we'll find out about the impact Stable One is having as Catherine's conversation with Eric Scatterbo continues.
2: So we've kind of been talking theoretically in the broad picture.
3: Yeah.
2: Let's get to those stories of individuals whose lives have been touched by the program.
3: Yeah.
2: And by individuals involved.
3: Yeah, for sure. I can certainly share a couple of stories. There's so many, so it's hard to know what to choose. But I recall a couple of years ago, we had a family in the shelter. Now, don't get me wrong, we were not able to care for children, but this particular family was a mum and a dad and two adult teen children. So we were able to take them. And, you know, their story was really simple. The dad had lost his license, so he wasn't able to drive to work. Mm. So he lost his job. Mm. They weren't able to pay rent, so they lost their house. And this, you know, very typical, normal, average family of four were living in a tent, you know, in the middle of winter. One of the kids was, you know, local footy hero, just a regular family, and they were living in a tent. So they came.
2: That's shocking.
3: I know, I know. It was, it brings reality home, particularly when there's, you know, it's like a whole family.
2: It's so cold out there.
3: It's freezing.
2: In winter,
3: in Melbourne, and it's, you know, it's the rain and the everything. So they were referred to us and came to stay at the shelter, and you know, it was just so wonderful. They, you know, particularly the kids, they engaged. You know, they were, I remember playing checkers with with one of the guys. Like, you know, it was just so wonderful. They loved being there, and the volunteers just loved caring for them too. It was that was a fantastic story, and they did find housing, so that was great. So it was for them. We filled a gap. You know, like they weren't
2: just
3: in
2: kind of get them to a better place.
3: Yeah, that's right. Yeah, we just filled that gap while they were without housing, and that was wonderful. There was another guy last year who came and stayed. And again, you know, very simple situation. He was house sharing with another family, not his own family. And they just came home one day and said, oh, another family member needs your room, so you got to leave. And, you know, wrong on so many levels, including legally. But he didn't know what to do. You know, he found himself out on the street. He was in his early 60s, completely terrified. He literally thought that this was the end for him because, you know, being out on the street in the freezing cold of winter. So again, he managed to find the shelter, was referred to us. And, you know, it was, I think it takes a lot of courage to walk into a space where everyone knows the reason that you're there. And it's because you don't have another place to stay. So
2: is there kind of a shame involved?
3: Yes, yeah, absolutely. I think he was carrying a lot of shame, you know. He just sort of sit on his bed and cry because, you know, it was just, he found himself in that awful situation. But, you know, he stayed with us for several weeks, and over that time, it's so wonderful just to see the change in someone. He was being cared for, you know, volunteers were just, the words are loving on him, you know. He was being well fed. He had a haircut, you know, all of the things. And that he left us some beautiful words after he left, and it was, you know, he basically said, if I had not have been in this situation, there's no way I would have been able to present myself well enough to get an affordable place to rent. And he did. We helped him with the application. Mm-hmm. And he did end up securing accommodation, but
2: excellent.
3: Living out on the street, that might not have happened. Yeah. So
2: it's kind of a downward spiral. It's
3: that's
2: kind of a
3: trap. Yes, correct. And I think that if we can, you know, a lot of people say, oh, but it's just a Band-Aid approach, you know, it's only temporary. But if we can stop that downward trajectory and just fill that space for even one person, because we're stable one, that's why we're called stable one, then if we can fill that gap, you know, that's a world of difference. Mm-hmm. And the number of times we've heard people say, oh, that saved my life, that shelter.
2: Wow.
3: Yeah, it's amazing.
2: Impacting. One last story?
3: Oh, one last story. Speaking of, you know, saving lives. This story came from up in Toowoomba, actually. So our Toowoomba affiliate. And there was a guy, one of their guests, who had been sleeping rough, so sleeping out on the street, and he'd been quite unwell, but in his situation, he was just ignoring it, you know. Mm. So referred to the shelter, came into the shelter, and he actually experienced a medical emergency while he was in the shelter.
2: Oh, wow.
3: So, of course, rushed to hospital, all those things. He was in hospital for, I think, a couple of weeks after that. And, you know, the medical staff said if he had have been out on the street when this had happened, he would have died 100%.
2: Yeah, who would call the ambulance and all that?
3: Exactly. But because he was being cared for, that meant that he survived, you know, he lived. Yeah. So he actually was in hospital for a few weeks. He came back. And in the end, this fellow, he was connected with housing. I think the story went that volunteers rallied together and he ended up having all of the furnishings that he needed because the volunteers were like, yep, I've got this, I've got that, you know, rallied together.
2: Oh, wow.
3: But I think the most beautiful thing, apart from the fact that it saved his life, was his daughter came back to the shelter or spoke to shelter staff and said, you know what, thanks for giving us our dad back, because there had been broken relationships in that family, and he actually reconciled with his family through this whole process.
2: Wow, that's beautiful.
3: So it was so amazing. Yeah. And you just think, just that short period of time, it not only saved a life, but it impacted his family as well and brought them back together. So it really does make a huge difference.
2: And one of your volunteers bumped into a past guest?
3: Yeah, I heard that story in the last few months, actually. And that was, she was sitting at a cafe, you know, in her hometown. Mm-hmm. And she saw this guy and she was like, oh, I recognize him. And he sort of looked at her and recognized her, one of those who's this person moments. And he came over and they realized that this guy had been a previous guest, I think, you know, before COVID, so years ago, at our local winter shelter. And they had a lovely conversation, she told me, and he's in housing now, he's got a job, you know, things are going really well for him. Yeah. And she told me that they finished the conversation, he went to sort of to leave, and he turned back and he looked at her and he goes, you know, that shelter saved my life. Mm-hmm. And she was like, her telling that story, it was just, you know, for her to hear that, this guy from years ago that, you know, in a program that she was volunteering in, and that he had that reaction. Just amazing.
2: So kind of wrapping up our conversation, you went from the comfortable life that most of us are experiencing to gradually the Lord got you step by step out of the comfort zone, so to speak, and getting involved. Mm. And now you're the CEO.
3: So I'm so grateful. I'm so grateful to God. And I think, you know, when you look back on your story and you can see, hindsight is a beautiful thing, isn't it?
2: Oh, yes.
3: You know,
2: yes,
3: there's different things that have happened in your life just to sort of move you in a particular direction. And and look, you know, as the CEO now, I'm overseeing a lot of stuff. Mm. So, you know, I have to be honest, I'm not necessarily the face-to-face person as much anymore, but, you know, that's okay.
2: But you've been there.
3: I have. I've been volunteering, and I'll be dropping into the shelter for dinner occasionally. But, you know, it's a real privilege to be in this role. You know, people say to me, it must be so fulfilling. And I'm like, you have no idea. Like, it's so is. I just love it. And, you know, I go back to what I said before, you know, if we can even just help one person, that's enough, because We very much believe that everyone is created in the image of God, you know, has value and deserves dignity and respect and safety and all of those things. Yeah. So it's a real privilege to be able to work in this space.
2: Okay. So if someone's listening today and they're basically where you were in the comfort zone, comfortable place, they're basically where I am.
3: Yeah.
2: Let's be honest. They're comfortable like I'm comfortable.
3: In the bubble.
2: In the bubble. And they're hearing this and starting to think, oh, maybe I could do something.
3: Yeah.
2: What would you say to them?
3: Oh, just go and do it. And I think there's...
2: It's not that complicated. Yeah, no, I wanted to hear really some excuses not. Why I couldn't.
3: No. Look, and I think, you know, Stable One, you know, yeah, we do some great stuff. I can always talk about Stable One, but there are so many organizations out there doing great things. Mm. And, you know, the problem of homelessness is so big that it seems overwhelming, doesn't it?
2: Well, that's one of the things. I mean, I listened to the interview that I did with Jenny so many years ago and Trevor Ingermels, who was involved at that time. And I was thinking, oh, man, I hope things are better now so many years later. But still just as much of a problem as it ever was.
3: Possibly even more. Yeah.
2: Is that right?
3: Oh, yeah. It's definitely an increasing problem, you know, cost of living and, you know, it's just the escalating effects of whether it's family violence, trauma, all those things. You know, we live in such a broken world and I believe that Jesus is the answer, but you know, we've got work to do on the ground right now that he calls us to. And so, you know, there's lots of different organizations and I think it's going to take everyone doing something for this problem to be at least partly resolved, you know, resolved in as much as we can do it. So I guess I would just say to your listeners, you know, step out and do something. And look, if you're interested in the Stable One model in your community, you know, get in touch with us. We can definitely help you on that journey. If you're local to the Yarra Valley, come and get involved. You know, we've still got, we're definitely still taking volunteers.
2: Okay, I hear you.
3: Hint, hint. So, yeah, lots of ways. And, you know, even sometimes it can be as easy, even though it seems really difficult, just to say hello to someone on the street who you can see are really struggling, you know. Yeah. Treat them like a human being because, honestly, that's part of what is missing in all this for people.
2: Well, Catherine, thank you so much for sharing your story and also the story, the continuing story, the expanding story of Stable One. Thank you so much.
3: Thanks so much for having me.
1: Well, that was the conclusion of Eric Scatterbo's conversation with Catherine Kirkwood, who's now the CEO of Stable One, a ministry that helps churches work together to help people who are homeless. It was so good to hear how God led her out of her comfort zone and into a very fulfilling role helping marginalized people in society. Well, how about you? Is there something in your life that the Lord has been tugging your heart to get involved in? Why not take that first step today? You never know, you might end up being the CEO of a charity organization. And one organization that is always looking for more people is Stable One. To find out more about their needs, the website is stableone.org. Once again, that's stableone.org. Finally, we'll end today with this Bible verse from the book of Matthew that simply says, "When I had no place to stay, you invited me in." Well, thanks so much for joining us for Catherine Kirkwood's inspiring story of an everyday person being called to lead a ministry that's doing extraordinary things. Until next time, I'm Jimmy Colfax, and I'm encouraging you to share your story with someone today.
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0: Washed with Elevation Rhythm right here on Vision Christian Radio with Mel. Now, you've probably heard of C.S. Lewis. He's a brilliant author. He wrote The Chronicles of Narnia, Mere Christianity, Screwtape Letters. But before he became one of Christianity's most famous voices, he was actually an atheist. He grew up around faith, but after experiencing some loss and wrestling with questions about God, he completely walked away from belief altogether. He then had years of searching, conversations with friends, and really tried to pursue faith to see, you know, what is true, what isn't true, and he began to reconsider. He said that he would describe himself as someone who was dragged kicking and screaming back to faith because he didn't come to God through one simple moment. He came to God through a lot of backwards and forwards and reasoning and discovery, I guess. And we're going to have a look at the incredible story of how one of the world's greatest thinkers found his way back to God on Forerunners coming up next here on Vision.
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4: C.S. Lewis is a famous Christian who was previously an atheist. When he finally came to faith in Jesus, C.S. Lewis described his conversion this way. When we set out, I did not believe that Jesus is the Son of God, and when we reached the zoo, I did. He was describing what happened to him when he was in the sidecar of his brother Warnie's motorbike. C.S. Lewis had been reaching this understanding for some time. Reared as an Irish Protestant, he rebelled against Christianity following the early death of his mother. While obtaining his education, he slid into outright atheism. However, encounters with Christian friends and reading the works of George MacDonald and G.K. Chesterton drew him back to theism, which is the belief in the existence of a God, but not necessarily the God of the Bible. He wrote of that return to God by saying, "You must picture me alone in that room at Magdalene night after night, feeling, whenever my mind lifted, even for a second from my work, the steady, unrelenting approach of him whom I so earnestly desired not to meet. That which I greatly feared had at last come upon me. In the Trinity term of 1929, I gave in and admitted that God was God and knelt and prayed. Perhaps that night, the most dejected and reluctant convert in all England." Now, what an amazing statement. However, he still at that point didn't believe that Jesus Christ was the Son of God. Now, 3 days before he came to that belief, he had a long talk with two Christian colleagues, J.R.R. Tolkien and Hugo Dyson. Tolkien argued that some myths might originate with God as a means of preserving a rudimentary level of truth. C.S. Lewis said he did not believe there was any truth in them at all. And they were still talking at 3 a.m. when Tolkien had to go home. And Dyson continued the conversation, pointing out the practicality of Christianity, a religion with power to actually free from sin, instill peace, and provide genuine outside help to change one's character. Evidently, these ideas were percolating in C.S. Lewis' mind as he rode to the zoo. Now, 3 months later, on Christmas Day, he expressed his new faith publicly by returning to the Anglican Church in which he'd been confirmed, joining his local parish and taking communion for the first time since boyhood. Within 6 months of taking that step, he'd written The Pilgrim's Regress, the first of his many apologetic works. Perhaps his best-known apologetic book is Mere Christianity, compiled from a series of radio talks that he gave for the BBC. It includes one of the most famous passages in all apologetics. It says, "A man who was merely a man and said the sort of things Jesus said would not be a great moral teacher. He would either be a lunatic on the level with a man who says he is a poached egg, or else he would be the devil of hell. You must make a choice. Either he was and is the Son of God, or else a madman or something worse. C.S. Lewis may be long gone, but his writings and his testimony live on. Church history is part of the history of the Christian community. Much of it we can be pleased with, some of it is a blight, but all of it is for our learning."
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good is that? That just goes off in church. Phil Wickham with Crowner. It really is Amazing Grace right here on Vision Christian Radio with Mel. That's it for me for today. Chris will be in the studio next. And don't forget, today is the last day to get your vote in for the People's Choice Awards. 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That's it for me. Let's find out what is going on in the news coming up very shortly. Here's one of my favorites. This guy is just got the most positive, uplifting attitude to life. He is blind and yet still praising God every single day. 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
0: 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Christian worldview.
3: In this bulletin, private health changes criticised, firefighters sent overseas, and a plan to sell off the FIFA World Cup rejected. With more, I'm Gareth Stafford. The federal government is facing growing backlash to plans to reduce the private health insurance rebate for over 65s. Labor says the policy will save billions of dollars, which can then be used to fund aged care services. The New South Wales, Queensland and Tasmanian governments warn it could lead to people dropping their cover, putting more pressure on public hospitals. Federal Shadow Health and Aged Care Minister Anne Rustin echoes those concerns.
4: If all of these additional older Australians are forced into that system that's already buckling, we're likely to see older Australians particularly, but all Australians who will be impacted by this potentially could be seriously harmed or even die as a result of the overburdening of our health system.
3: Nearly 40% of surveyed affected policyholders say the change would force them to drop their cover. Victorian Premier Ben Carroll isn't only shuffling his front bench, he's also reorganising the public service. He's sacked Andrews Allen-era Secretary of the Department of Premier and Cabinet, Jeremy Moore. He's been replaced with Treasury Secretary Chris Barrett. The New South Wales Transport Safety Investigator has tabled its final report into the deadly Hunter Valley wedding bus crash 3 years ago, making dozens of recommendations to improve driver oversight. The Minns government will draft new laws in response to the findings, including a tiered offence and penalty structure. A new regulator is also being set up to oversee industry compliance. New South Wales Regional Transport Minister Jenny Aitchison says stronger standards will ensure no other families have to experience the kind of loss.
5: It is an important piece of work. It's going to be difficult for families today, but I want to assure all of them that we are working as hard as we can to ensure that this does not happen to other families.
3: The 2023 crash left 10 people dead and dozens of others injured, with the bus driver sentenced to 32 years in jail after driving under the influence of painkiller medication. Australia is sending firefighters to France as the country battles devastating blazes. Two aircraft and 24 skilled aerial and ground crew from the New South Wales Rural Fire Service are travelling to the country. The deployment will take place over the coming days. Other states haven't yet been asked to send crew or equipment. To sport, and all 55 members of UEFA, soccer's European governing body, have agreed to boycott the World Cup if FIFA, the world governing body, goes ahead with plans to sell stakes to private investors in competitions. UEFA Vice President Laura McAllister told the BBC the decision to boycott the Cup was unanimous, aimed at sending a strong statement to FIFA.
6: It came to the moment where we really had to be on the right side of history, and we were prepared to do whatever it takes to stop a really catastrophic intervention by FIFA in our game.
3: North American nations have also rejected the plan. That's the latest news and sport. I'm Gareth Stafford.
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8: Surveys of average Australians show that around 30 to 40% pray regularly. This may surprise you, but it's true. Lots of people are praying. For many, though, prayer is the last resort for the desperate. I've tried everything else. I may as well pray. If you regularly pray, let me encourage you. Be consistent. Don't only pray when you're in trouble, but regularly. Constantly ask God in all areas of your life for things such as wisdom and direction. Secondly, be persistent. Don't give up because your prayer isn't answered the first time. Stay at it. Continue to bring your concerns to God. And thirdly, be resistant. Some people pray, then become bitter because God hasn't answered. Resist becoming bitter and angry because God doesn't give you everything that you want. God is not some celestial slot machine that just pumps out answered prayer because we ask. God may have something even better in mind for you. Do you pray? Then keep at it. Be consistent, persistent, and resistant.
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3: Time now for a look at the weather. A strong high over southern Australia is sending blustery winds and showers across Tasmania, southern Victoria and southeastern South Australia, while driving gusty winds across the northern and central interior. Easterly winds around the high bring showers over the eastern top end. Around the capitals in a sunny top of 18 for Sydney today, mostly sunny in Melbourne and 13 degrees, partly cloudy and 22 in Brisbane, a sunny day and a late shower in Perth heading for 21, mostly sunny and 15 for Adelaide, partly cloudy and 15 in Hobart, sunny and 15 for Canberra, mostly sunny and 32 in Darwin. 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
4: 1 Peter 1 verse 13 tells us, "Think clearly and exercise self-control. 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
6: And it's Chris Gray filling in for Greg Newman, who's back again on Monday. And today we've got a huge show ahead to finish off the week. We want to hear your stories on appointments you've missed. You just completely forgotten about and you've just sweated and you've gone frozen at, oh no, I've forgotten. Yes, moments like those. We're going to hear more about that later on. Also, we go back to a moment in history, a very special moment in the sport of swimming. More about that very soon. And we'll also have the regular Best of Rise and Shine and the Best of 2020. But to kick off the show, this is Torrin Wells and Let the Church Sing. This is Vision. Welcome.

0: Across Australia, this is Vision, John Redick and The Way. It's Chris Gray here on your Friday afternoon. Greg Newman back again on Monday. Now, the census is coming up, very important, Tuesday the 11th of August. And we want you to take note of one optional question that matters more than many people realise. It's the question about religion. Now, it's not asking whether you're perfect, whether you go to church every week, whether you like the word religion. It's a simple way to show that faith is still important in Australian life. Now, we encourage you to select the box that best describes you, or you can choose other and simply write Christian. It's one simple way to make your faith visible on census night. And hey, we've got each one of us to play a part in this. So to read more about the religion question in the census, go to vision.org.au/census. Coming up, we've got Mike's Chair, also Stars Go Dim. And we're going to look back in history at a very special moment in the sport of swimming.
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5: In his book, The Lion, the Witch and the Wardrobe, C.S. Lewis described a world where truth and values had been usurped by another ideology. It was an ideology that created a joyless world where it was always winter and never Christmas. And anyone that opposed it faced suffering and persecution. Many are noticing that in this day and age, there is a similar threat to freedom of religion and freedom of speech. I love the famous quote from Voltaire. He said, "I do not agree with what you have to say, but I'll defend to the death your right to say it." The truth is, when you stand up for something, you'll always have people who disagree. And even though it might feel like the winter's going on forever, remember the good news in The Lion, the Witch and the Wardrobe. Aslan the Lion comes to the rescue, and Christmas finally comes. In the book of Revelation in the Bible, it tells us that Jesus is the Lion of the tribe of Judah, and he's already triumphed. Jesus came once 2,000 years ago as our Saviour. He's coming back one day as the great judge, as the Lion of the tribe of Judah. And no matter how dark things get, the Bible tells us to watch and be ready for his return. I'm Matt Prater. For more, go to historymakers.tv.
1: 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Afternoons on Vision.

0: And we're looking back at the year 2012 and a big moment in swimming. Michael Phelps at the London Olympics broke the all-time record on this day back in 2012. And his all-time record total of medals won at the Olympics is 28, including 23 gold. Incredible record. The closest Australian in the list is Emma McKeon, who's won 14 medals, including 6 gold, followed by Ian Thorpe. But a phenomenal career by Michael Phelps, one of the all-time greats in not only Olympics, but in sports. Let's head to the Vision National News for the latest.
1: Time now for a look at the weather. Attorney Generals are meeting today to discuss a consistent approach to working with children checks. They'll seek to agree on standards for eligibility and improved information sharing between states and territories. Workers at BHP's WA iron ore port are threatening to strike again. Members of three unions have flagged a ban on loading ships next Saturday, followed by a 24-hour work stoppage if they can't reach an agreement with the mining giant over pay and conditions. An entire youth soccer team from Ethiopia has vanished in Sweden after competing in a tournament in Gothenburg. Up to 20 people, mostly players between 14 and 17 years old, left their hotel without checking out and have failed to return home. And in sport, a doubleheader in the NRL tonight with the Dragons and Dolphins first up in Wollongong. The later game sees the Storm hosting the Bulldogs in Melbourne. I'm Gareth Stafford, and those are the latest news and sport headlines.
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0: Lauren Daigle, let it be a hallelujah. This is Vision. Chris Gray in for Greg Newman, back again on Monday. Rise and shine. Phil and Andy were back in the chair this morning. Let's check out what happened.
1: Jesse, there is a phrase in the Bible which I actually find really encouraging, and it's this word of ambassadors. Paul used it to describe how we are on the earth, ambassadors for Christ. It's a big word, has so much behind it. What does it mean to you?
2: Yeah, I think for me, the easiest way I can describe it is being God's representative. My son, Chadley, he plays soccer on the weekend for a team called Belleville. They're a country club, there's cows around, and lately we've been winning a lot against these teams that pay a lot of money. So parents come up to me, these academy parents come up to me and go, hey, how much is your academy? And it's always quite a funny conversation. But it's not just about how they win, it's actually how they carry themselves, how they represent the club on the field and how they represent the badge, so to speak. I've got a badge on. And they're humble, they're encouraging, and they're respectful whether they win or lose. And for me, they're a great example of someone that represents the club well. And I think similarly, as ambassadors for Christ, we need to represent him well in the world around us.
3: Well, look, there's so much to that statement, mate. A great flex for the club there. The little Aussie battlers from the country club winning and beating the more affluent, well-resourced club from the big cities. But, mate, but a great point. You're right. As Christians, we literally are representing Jesus, not just on Sundays at church, but every single day of the week, aren't we?
2: Yeah, totally. Yeah, we're Christ ambassadors in anything and everything we do, you know? And it's a beautiful statement because it's not, hey, your pastors, it's not just for missionaries, it's for every believer. We're called to represent him wherever we go, in our workplace, in our day-to-day, in our filling up our car, you know, hanging out with our family and friends. You know, when we're feeling angry or tired, we're still called to be his representatives.
1: So good, Jesse. I love that. Well, then I'm thinking about embassies. I used to live in Canberra and we'd be driving past them all the time. And they could operate in a way because they knew what backed them up. They had this entire nation that was backing them up, and they're like, no, if I get in trouble or if anything happens, that's who's standing with me. And it's the same as Christians, isn't it? It's one thing to say, hey, go into your world and be an ambassador, but actually it's knowing who's backing you up that allows you to be that strong witness for Christ as you walk through your world.
2: Yeah, that's so true. That's a beautiful thought. I love that. And this same scripture in 2 Corinthians 5, it actually talks about being in Christ Jesus, that, you know, we're a new creation in Christ Jesus. And so we know that he is in us and we are representing him wherever we go.
3: So good. Okay, mate. So there's obviously so much to this, but what is one thing as an ambassador for Christ we should be conscious of and we should be actively engaged in here on earth?
2: Yeah, that's a great question. I think for me, the main thing is just loving people. Genuinely just being kind. I think actually showing up with a smile, saying things nice to people and just showing them you care. I think, you know, people sort of might hear about God and hear about faith and feel disconnected from it. But if you can be a living example, you can be a living representative of someone that shows and reveals Christ to them, it goes a long way. I think it just gives you credit in the bank, so to speak. And then it allows you to actually then say, hey, can I be praying for you? Or, hey, would you like to come to church? Or, hey, here's my story, and I think you've actually now got some rapport and some credit, and your love actually goes a long way.
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4: 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Afternoons on Vision.

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1: We just love it. It's got just about everything you need. You know, it's got everything. It's got something for the kids. It's got beautiful praises on Sunday. And it's just great to listen to.
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Madison Watkins, and God, you are here on Vision. It's Friday afternoon. Great to be with you as we round out the week. Chris Gray in for Greg Newman, back again on Monday. Now, one of my frustrations in life is when I go to the supermarket and you're going through the fruit and veggie section, you get those plastic bags to put the fruit in, and you can't open the bag. It's so hard to do. I haven't got the technique yet. So if somebody could please tell me how to do this. And it happens all the time. And other people can do it really well, but I, for some reason, can't open this bag. There's got to be a technique to it. And I sort of get a bit embarrassed when I'm standing there and somebody walks by and I'm waiting for that moment where they go, this is how you do it. It's so simple. I'm sure there is a simple way. The other day I was there and I just gave up. I just put the fruit back and didn't even bother buying the fruit. I was so frustrated by not opening the bag. I didn't have the courage to go and ask somebody, how do you open this bag? And then there's another moment as well where you get the bags, the paper bag, you know, the bags you put them in. They're paper now at the supermarkets. And you've got to be careful you don't put too much weight in the bags because especially if there's a like milk and that, it can actually moisten the bag and you're taking it back to the car and it all falls through the bag. Have you ever had that experience? Oh, I hate it. I've had it happen before. Your groceries just fall to the ground because the bag breaks. Anyway, frustration. If somebody can tell me how to open those plastic bags effectively in the supermarkets, please let me know at Vision Christian Radio Facebook page. News, sport and weather is coming up in just a few moments. In the meantime, Pat Barrett and Kane with Beautiful Life.

0: and we're going to learn about a very common phrase. So I hope you can join me this evening for Night Vision.
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2: In this bulletin, Attorney General was holding a meeting, older Aussies delay downsizing their homes, and leukemia research is buoyed by a government grant. Good afternoon, I'm Gareth Stafford. Attorney Generals are meeting today to discuss a consistent approach to working with children checks. They'll seek to agree on standards for eligibility and improved information sharing between states and territories. Federal Attorney General Michelle Rowland says Australians want concrete action to protect children and restore confidence in the childcare sector. The opposition leader says charges against a federal Labor MP are a test of leadership for the Prime Minister. Luke Gosling is accused of assaulting Northern Territory Administrator David Connolly. Angus Taylor says Anthony Albanese needs to step up.
3: This is a test of leadership for him. This is a very serious, of course, situation, and an arrest, charges being laid against the most senior official in the Northern Territory. The Prime Minister needs to step up.
2: Mr. Gosling denies any wrongdoing and lawyers say he will fight the charges. National Australia Bank says demand for new home loans has fallen by 15% in 3 months. The major lender says the drop started with growing uncertainty, stoked by the conflict between the US and Iran. Older Australians are delaying selling their homes. New data shows more than 33% are putting off downsizing as they've lost confidence in today's housing market. Seniors First CEO Darren Moffat says attitudes have changed.
4: We're seeing a lot of people turning to reverse mortgages as a stopgap measure. People are saying, look, I still want to downsize, but I want to buy myself, you know, 3, 4, 5 years. Releasing a little bit of equity through a reverse mortgage for, you know, a short term like that seems like a sensible approach. That's what a lot of customers are telling us.
2: More than 5.5 million homeowners are over 55. A federal grant has paved the way for a new study to find a cure for some cases of leukemia. Researchers are looking to reduce the number of people with chronic myeloid leukemia who need lifelong treatment. Adelaide University Professor Tim Hughes says it's exciting to be able to build on the existing research.
5: So we've been studying how we can get patients off therapy and into what we call treatment-free remission, which we think really is cure. And at the moment, about a third of patients can achieve that, but we think we can improve that greatly so that the majority of patients can actually get off their therapy and remain in remission.
2: Chronic myeloid leukemia affects around 410 Australians every year. To sport, and in the NRL, the Dragons will tonight come face-to-face with their latest big-name signing. Dolphins 5'8 Cody Nikorima has signed a 2-year deal with the Red V. Ahead of the Wind Stadium clash, Dragons coach Dean Young says the new recruit poses a serious threat.
6: Cody's a real threat, so is Hammer, so is Izzy Katoa, and we're expecting him to play. So they're a real good attacking team and they've been doing really well, but you know, we need to make sure we get our game right, and it wasn't last week.
2: Also tonight, the Storm face the Bulldogs at Amy Park. That's the latest news and sport. I'm Gareth Stafford.
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2: Time now for a look at the weather. A strong high over southern Australia is sending blustery winds and showers across Tasmania, southern Victoria and southeastern South Australia, while driving gusty winds across the northern and central interior. Easterly winds around the high bring

0: hours over the eastern top end. Around the capitals in a sunny top of 18 for Sydney today, mostly sunny in Melbourne and 13 degrees, partly cloudy and 22 in Brisbane, a sunny day and a late shower in Perth heading for 21, mostly sunny and 15 for Adelaide, partly cloudy and 15 in Hobart, sunny and 15 for Canberra, mostly sunny and 32 in Darwin. 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
2: Oh, great to have you company on this Friday afternoon. I hope it's been a great week for you. Psalm 119 verse 9, Lord, how can a young man keep his way pure? By guarding it according to your word. Stick with the word of God, in other words. That's our advice to you this afternoon. Great word there from Psalm 119 and verse 9. Coming up, I'm going to go to Chris Gray's diaries, not Newman's diaries this afternoon, of course. I'm going to go back to a trip from long, long ago to New Zealand and a few frustrations on the way. I'll tell you more about that very soon. Also, we've got the best of 2020 from earlier today with Neil Johnson. So jam-packed hour. Let's kick it off with Katie Nicole and Have Your Way here on Vision.

0: 12 past 2 in Western Australia, 12 past 4 in Queensland. It's Consumed by Fire, Whole Wide World, here on Vision. 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
0: And it's renamed Chris Gray's Diaries for this week. I'm not like Greg Newman, where Greg Newman writes down everything he does every day and keeps a journal. I don't, but I have memories. This time going back to 1983, I was only about 8 years of age. My mum and dad and my sister and myself, we decided to go on a trip to New Zealand. We did a road trip, and it was a mixture of everything, really. We had the wonderful scenery we experienced in New Zealand, but we went there mainly for the snow, and no snow happened. It was the driest winter on record back in 1983. Every year pretty much since has had snow, especially in the areas we went to. But we didn't get any snow, and we were wanting to experience snow for the first time. Secondly, it was a weird experience when we first arrived in Christchurch. We got greeted. We were walking around. We think, hey, there's not many people around here. And then suddenly we see all these TV cameras running towards us with photographers, and then these security guards pushing us out the way, saying, hey, get out the way, get out the way. And we thought, oh, there's something major happening here. It was actually the New Zealand Prime Minister arriving for a press conference, and we somehow got through all the security. We were in a zone where we weren't supposed to be, and we were interrupting the press coverage of the New Zealand Prime Minister. So a very eventful trip to New Zealand, and a very wonderful memory. If you've got family memories, that's a wonderful memory I carry from 1983, which will never be forgotten. Newman's Diaries will be back again next week here on Vision. Back to the usual Greg Newman. Focus on the Family coming up next. Focus on the Family Minutes and the topic Setting Rules with Love, followed by music from Danny Gokey and Toby Max, brand newy, coming up in minutes.
4: August 11 is Census Night, where we can all play a role in Australia's future. 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Perhaps you don't even like the word religion. 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
5: It's like the word religion has become a bit corrupted, and people want to say, I'm not religious, maybe. 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What will happen is that you will end up in the no religion box, and people will go, aha, see, church doesn't matter anymore. People don't believe in God. See, they tick the no religion box.
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5: It's the only way that you can tell the government that faith is important in your life.
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7: How do you handle a rebellious teenager? 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We recently received an email from a frustrated mother of two teenage girls. 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
7: For more on connecting with your teens and to sign up for some exclusive parenting advice, go to families.org.au.
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0: 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Toby Mac and Lord, It Feels Good here on Vision Christian Radio. 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
1: Good afternoon. In stories making news, the US president says an agreement has been reached for the complete disarmament of Hamas in Gaza. Donald Trump claims Israel would then withdraw from the area once the disarmament was completed as part of the Gaza peace deal. The opposition leader says charges against a federal Labor MP are a test of leadership for the Prime Minister. Luke Gosling is accused of assaulting Northern Territory Administrator David Connolly. He denies any wrongdoing and lawyers say he will fight the charges. Hundreds of Defence Force personnel will be tracked during training as part of efforts to monitor for brain injuries. The first of its kind research will cross-reference blast pressure readings during weapons training with blood tests and neurological data. And Australia has picked up 3 gold medals, 2 silver and 1 bronze on the opening day of the track cycling program at the Commonwealth Games. The men's 100-metre sprint winner, Cameroon's Emmanuel Ezeme, hasn't qualified for the 200-metre final. I'm Gareth Stafford, and those are the latest news and sport headlines.
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0: And great to see them back with new material. Point of Grace have just released their first studio album in 14 years, Lady Wisdom, and there's a song called Stand. Let's head to the best of 2020 with Neil Johnson from earlier today.
1: Bill, there doesn't seem to be a lot of sympathy for Jacinta Allen. What are your overall big picture thoughts?
2: Yeah, well, that's right. You don't have to be a Christian. You don't have to be conservative. I mean, overwhelmingly, she was becoming increasingly disliked by the day before she was basically forced to resign. There was a news poll that found that 71% of Victorians were dissatisfied with her, only 25 satisfied. So that's, you know, that's political suicide by anybody's reckoning. That she was so, you know, everybody knew she was dead weight. The November election coming up here in Victoria, you would not win an election with a leader like that. So it all came to a head. So, yeah, as you say, certainly us Christians who've known her and Andrews, both of the socialist left and their woke agenda, their woke war against Christianity, the way they destroyed the economy, you know, can't even drive down the road without the potholes, one thing after another. So a lot of people are celebrating her dismissal. But of course, as you know, you get rid of one, that means somebody else comes in their place, and you have to ask, well, will this be any better?
1: You know, it does appear to me that Jacinta Allen inherited something of a poison chalice from Dan Andrews and didn't distance herself enough from him, perhaps in the same way that Ben Carroll is trying to distance himself both from Jacinta Allen and from Dan Andrews. She did get the hard job, didn't she?
2: Mm. No, that's right. She never did try to say, oh, you know, I'm going to make a different path for myself. She never did condemn in any way anything Andrews had done, including during this time, right? The worst or one of the worst lockdowns of a city for 2 years in the whole world. I had to live through this. So even though it may not have been a great thing she was handed, mind you, she simply perpetuated it. She kept it going. There was nothing that Andrew started that she overturned or changed. She just kept doing more of the same. So in that sense, you can't feel sorry for her. I mean, she's cut from the same cloth. As I say, both members of the socialist left faction. So even now, when we have Ben Carroll getting up and saying, well, I'm not Dan Andrews, I'm not Jacinta Allen, well, that's a political move he has to make because he knows it's suicide to be even tainted with their brush. However, we need to point out that he may have gotten useful or helpful basket of goods to deal with, but for 12 years, he was part and partial of everything Andrews and Jacinta did. All the problems in Victoria, he was there supporting, right? All the marches and the gay pride marches that Jacinta and Dan were involved with, he was there as well. So, he might distance himself or try to in a press conference after he's made premier. But the proof will be in the pudding, just how much change is he going to do, given that he fully supported both for the past dozen years.
0: And don't miss Neil Johnson back again on Monday with 2020 here on Vision.
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We're minutes away from Vision National News and the latest on the Comm Games. 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

0: tonight on Night Vision with Mandy.
1: G'day. Tonight on Night Vision, we're going to start with the pressure pan. We're going to take a few minutes to pray for Odisha State in India. I've got a wonderful song for you for our musical

0: Shores. And you may have seen this week as well is that it has been confirmed that there has now been local transmission of bird flu, which means that it is likely that we are going to see those numbers escalate.
1: There have been no detections in poultry or the wider agricultural industry. The WA government continues to call on BHP and its workers to reach an agreement. Members of three unions have threatened to stop loading ships in Port Hedland next Saturday and strike the following day over pay and conditions. WA Mines Minister Daniel Pastorelli hopes a resolution can be found soon.
2: It's important that workers are paid properly. It's also important that the resources sector continue to power along. So we ask that both parties come to the table and negotiate in good faith.
1: Taxpayers stand to lose millions of dollars in royalty revenue. Victorian big build projects have again come under the microscope at Queensland's Commission of Inquiry into the CFMEU. Geoffrey Watson SC says he was offended by the comments made by the former Victorian Premier Jacinta Allen and Police Minister Anthony Carbines, who both dismissed his evidence of the more than $15 billion in taxpayers' money reported to have been funneled into corrupt entities.
3: Police Minister even had the temerity to say, if I had a problem, why didn't I go to the police? Oh, by the way, Police Minister, did you? Because if you had, you would have found out from your police force that I was going to them every week.
1: The inquiry earlier heard a leading supplier of construction services allegedly entered into a complex in a covert arrangement with a company connected to Mick Gatto. US authorities have recovered the body of a missing Australian hiker in the state of Wyoming. The 28-year-old man was attempting the famous Continental Divide Trail when his regular satellite check-ins stopped a week ago. Search and Rescue says he was found after a suspected fatal fall from a ridgeline. To sport, and Fremantle isn't ruling out paying extra attention to Bulldogs midfielder Marcus Bontempelli in tonight's game at Perth Stadium. The Dockers beat the Dogs back in Round 8, but Bontempelli starred with 33 disposals and 2 goals. Coach Justin Longmuir says there's a few players on the Dogs side they need to be aware of.
4: Clearly a good stoppage player and centre bounce player and that type of thing, but yeah, probably does a little bit more damage in transition, but Richards has been doing a fair bit of damage as well, so he's got to monitor that. Yeah, we've done stoppage roles quite regularly this year, and then we've just gone head-to-head in transition and backed our system in, so that's definitely an option.
1: Just one change for the home side, with Hayden Young returning to replace the injured Corey Wagner. That's the latest news and sport. I'm Gareth Stafford.
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6: I recently read the life story of an Australian lady who at the age of 17 joined a religious order, then left again at 31. For her, this was a negative experience, and particular events punctuated her memory. One such event was nursing an aged nun as she slowly died. She noticed the terror with which the nun approached death. She couldn't believe that after all these years of devotion, and in this nun's time of greatest need, her religion meant nothing. Her prayer, sacrifice, and service seemed now to have been hollow. If religion can't help in this time, then it would never help. This is an insightful reflection. Just going through the rituals of religion will not make a difference. We all need a personal relationship with God. Worship and service to God as a personal relationship is wonderful. Ritual carried out in the name of religious devotion will prove to be hollow. It is the relationship with God that counts, not the trappings of belief.
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1: Time now for a look at the weather. A strong high over southern Australia is sending blustery winds and showers across Tasmania, southern Victoria and southeastern South Australia, while driving gusty winds across the northern and central interior. Easterly winds around the high bring showers over the eastern top end. Around the capitals in a sunny top of 18 for Sydney today, mostly sunny in Melbourne and 13 degrees, partly cloudy and 22 in Brisbane, a sunny day and a late shower in Perth heading for 21, mostly sunny and 15 for Adelaide, partly cloudy and 15 in Hobart, sunny and 15 for Canberra, mostly sunny and 32 in Darwin. 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

Vision. John 10 verse 9, Jesus said, I'm the door. If anyone enters by me, he'll be saved and will go in and out and find pasture. That's John 10 and verse 9. Coming up, we're going to find out who in the world is having a birthday today as well. We've got the latest Vision National News headlines, and we'll also be checking the best of Rise and Shine from earlier today with Phil and Andy. But to kick off the hour, it's Dan Bremnes and Call Your Name here on Vision. When I first

It's 12 past 3 in Western Australia, 12 past 5 in Queensland. Ban Reeves and Outrun You. It's Afternoons with Chris, filling in for Greg Newman. It's time to check out who's having a birthday today.

0: And a very happy birthday to Yvonne Goolagong Cawley, a famous Australian tennis player, turning 75 today. 75 today, quite amazing. Also, we've got another birthday today from Wesley Snipes. He's turning 64, American actor and producer. And if you're having a birthday, happy birthday from everybody right here at Vision Christian Radio. Hope you're having a blessed day and you get pampered for the rest of the day. Coming up, we've got Matt Maher also for King and Country and Vision National News headlines not too far away.
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6: Come on, pass me the mic, I got something to say to all the lost people. There is a way.
7: There's a way.
6: Yeah, there's a way.
8: That's Victor Clay. His story began in Sierra Leone, and it's continued here in Australia. But the turning point wasn't moving countries, it was discovering who he was. Once Victor Clay understood where his identity came from, he says he also discovered why he'd been given the gift of music.
9: Over the past year or two, I've really enjoyed traveling and sharing my music, sharing the joy that I've found in Christ with people in lots of different settings.
8: Listen to Victor Clay's music and you'll hear influences from all over his life. Gospel, hip-hop, Afrobeats, Australian and African influences. He doesn't see those things competing with each other. He sees them telling one story.
9: I don't think I can really be understood in terms of one aspect or one bracket. You know, saying I'm Australian doesn't really tell the whole story. At the same time, saying I'm Sierra Leonean doesn't really also tell the whole story. And I feel like it's similar with my music. I think what makes me unique and what makes my sound unique is the fact that it's all those elements blended together.
8: That story is now reaching well beyond Australia's borders, with his music finding listeners internationally. But success, he says, has never been the point.
9: I remember some years back being in a place where the only role models that it felt like I had were rappers in the US, and a lot of us young African guys that were growing up were drawn to that, and we looked at that as the representation of success. And a lot of times it was just surrounded by selfish ambition and fame and all these things that don't really fulfill. And so I guess ultimately where my joy and my fulfillment and my satisfaction comes from, it comes from somewhere much, much deeper. And then that actually then allows me to do this. It allows me to do this from a place of freedom, from a place of joy, and from a place of purpose.
8: It's a word Victor comes back to several times during our conversation. Joy. Not simply because life is easy, not because every dream comes true, but because he's found something lasting. And that also shapes what he hopes people hear when they listen to his songs.
9: The word joy is a huge part of my life, so that's generally what you get with me. You get music that is joyful, music that is truthful, music that is reflective, and ultimately music that invites you to come along and get involved. So it's not just a sense of, oh, you know, this is my joy, but it's a sense of, hey, let's experience this joy together. Come on, sing along. Let's get involved.
8: Victor Clay is currently working on new music while continuing life as a husband, father, and pastor. Those aren't separate parts of his life. They're all expressions of the same purpose.
9: Ultimately, music is just one part of me being a disciple of Jesus Christ. So I'm just trying to be a follower of Jesus Christ and encourage others and help them to do the same.
8: Whether you connect with Victor Clay's music because of the rhythms, the lyrics, or simply because you're curious about the story behind the artist, perhaps there's something we can all relate to. We're all looking for a place to belong. Victor Clay believes he found that by first discovering who he was. And once he knew that, the music simply followed. I'm Cam. That's this week's TCM Update.
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0: Oh, they're going to be coming back to Australia very soon, I'm sure. I reckon there's another tour coming up probably in the next year or two for King & Country and Miracle. It's Chris Graham for Greg Newman. Now, last week, my son, who usually plays basketball every Saturday and usually has a coach, didn't have a coach last week. Now, we got to the game and the coach, where's the coach? The coach isn't here, hasn't turned up. Trying to message her, no coach. And so we had to have an emergency person from our squad of supporters to be the fill-in coach. So one of the young kids who was about 15 or 16 stepped in and did a grand job. But we were trying to figure out, where's the coach? I hope something's not wrong with her. And trying to message her and no response. And we got to the end of the game and the director of coaching for my son's basketball team sends a message and says, "Oh, I completely forgot. I was supposed to step in and be the coach today because the coach is away." And so maybe think, any times you've had an appointment that you have forgotten, you got to the moment and go, "Oh, I forgot it." It might be a case of I was supposed to go away somewhere, missed a flight. I completely forgot I was supposed to be stepping on a plane. I completely forgot to pick up my son or daughter. It could be anything. Let us know on our Vision Facebook page. Moments you have completely forgotten your appointment. Love to hear your thoughts. Vision National News headlines now.
1: Good afternoon. In stories making news, the US president says an agreement has been reached for the complete disarmament of Hamas in Gaza. Donald Trump claims Israel would then withdraw from the area once the disarmament was completed as part of the Gaza peace deal. The opposition leader says charges against a federal Labor MP are a test of leadership for the Prime Minister. Luke Gosling is accused of assaulting Northern Territory Administrator David Connolly. He denies any wrongdoing and lawyers say he will fight the charges. Hundreds of Defence Force personnel will be tracked during training as part of efforts to monitor for brain injuries. The first of its kind research will cross-reference blast pressure readings during weapons training with blood tests and neurological data. And Australia has picked up 3 gold medals, 2 silver and 1 bronze on the opening day of the track cycling program at the Commonwealth Games. The men's 100-metre sprint winner, Cameroon's Emmanuel Ezeme, hasn't qualified for the 200-metre final. I'm Gareth Stafford and those are the latest news and sport headlines.
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1: Micah Tyler and Colton Dixon perfectly here on Vision Christian Radio. It was a near perfect rise and shine this morning. Phil and Andy, welcome back. And let's check out the best of what happened this morning.
2: The Saints games. This is where we go to heaven for sport.
3: The Saint games. Going for glory in glory.
2: I love that voice.
4: So well put,
2: Phil. That's Bruce. He's there. He's commentating in heaven. And we've put it out there, you know, whatever, earthly games. Well, when we get to heaven, I'm going to instigate this. Like, I'm inspired. I'll get Abraham there. He's a good organiser.
4: Look, there's so much potential here, Phil. Like, no disrespect to the Comm Games and especially to the athletes that have made
2: well
4: it,
2: done.
4: Represented Australia in just those 10 events that they managed to scrape together when Victoria cancelled at the last minute on them. And good thank you to the Scots who stepped up. Scotland, the brave, the free. That's what Scotland's all about. And they stepped up and said, yes, we can do it, but only 10 events. So Australia's gone there and basically kicked tail, Phil.
2: Sure.
4: Taking every gold and silver and bronze available. Almost, anyway.
2: We won't host it, but we'll take all the medals you've got and we'll bring them back to Australia.
4: Give us your precious medals and we're out of here.
2: Those poor Scots, they're like, we were just being nice. Okay. But you know what is better is you look to the Bible and there's some very athletic people doing some incredible things.
4: Well, there are, Phil.
2: You put the Spirit of God inside of them, get them together. I'm going to suggest we have to bring this to heaven.
4: I mean, some of the achievements of God's people in both Old and New Testaments, Phil, like you said, filled with God's Spirit, based on the Word of God. I mean, they were doing things that some athletes can only dream about.
2: Yes.
4: They were getting PBs, Phil, that are almost beyond the realms of human possibility, and yet they were doing it.
2: I mean, we've had texts about Philip. He was running beside and evangelizing at the same time.
4: How do you do that?
2: There's a eunuch in the Bible. He's sprinting alongside the chariot as it goes down. What are you reading? Oh, yeah, that's Jesus. And he's explaining the gospel, getting him saved, baptizing the guy, and then quick as a flash, he's out of there.
4: What about Enoch and Elijah's departure from the earth, Phil? Imagine that at the closing ceremony. Okay, ladies, we're about to wrap up the Saints games. Oh, and there goes Enoch and Elijah flying through the... I mean, that's never been seen in any games ever, Phil.
2: Fiery chariots.
4: Come World Games, Olympic Games, doesn't matter. No one's yet been able to do that. Those two have done it, Phil.
2: Very good. Well, we've got Natasha, you're weighing in. She's first-time texter. I think Jonah could be winning, swimming the long distance, maybe some sort of triathlon, running, swimming. But you just have to make it, tell him to go one way and he'll sprint the other, get to the ocean, then he's swimming out to sea.
4: It's all about athlete management. You're right. With him, you have to say, okay, mate, we want you to run backwards that way, straight to the cafeteria. Well, I'm going to run that way. It's the finishing line. He'd win. Yes, it's all about management.
2: That's right. So there's a few things we could do to help with that. And we've said we need gold medals. Who's the ultimate athlete in the Bible? Tim, you're on the line. Who are you nominating?
5: Oh, I think one of the guys that is the most unsung hero that would win everything in the Olympics and the Commonwealth Games is Noah.
4: Noah, I like that.
5: He would be the unsung hero that would be the coach. He'd be the competitor. He's the guy that is the most persistent. He had a team spirit that would get his family, get all those people to say, let's do it. We can do it. We'll win.
2: Oh,
5: come with me. And he built it for years and years and years.
2: So of all the Bible characters, you're like the ultimate gold.
5: Yep.
2: Goes to Noah.
5: That's the one.
2: Oh, I love it.
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9: Consider Psalm 71, verses 5 and 6. You have been my hope, my confidence since my youth. From birth, I have relied on you. Here's some confidence-building scriptures that you should read, memorize, and pray and stand on each day. 2 Peter 1 verse 3, His divine power has given us everything we need for godly life through our knowledge of Him who called us by His own glory and goodness. 1 John 5 verses 14 and 15, This is the confidence we have in approaching God, that if we ask anything according to His will, He hears us. And if we know that He hears us, whatever we ask, we know that we have what we asked of Him. 2 Chronicles 16 verse 9, The eyes of the Lord range throughout the earth to strengthen those whose hearts are fully committed to Him. Jeremiah 17 verses 7 and 8, Blessed is the one who trusts in the Lord, whose confidence is in Him. They will be like a tree planted by the water that sends out its roots by the stream. It doesn't fear when heat comes. Its leaves are always green. It has no worries in a year of drought and never fails to bear fruit. Or Hebrews 4 and verse 16, Let us then approach God's throne of grace with confidence so that we may receive mercy and find grace to help us in our time of need. Hebrews 13 verse 6, We say with confidence, The Lord is my helper. I will not be afraid. What can mere mortals do to me? And Philippians 1 and verse 6, Being confident of this, that He who began a good work in you will carry it on to completion until the day of Christ Jesus. Some confidence-building scriptures. That's Vision's Word for Today.
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Caleb and John, and finished. This is Vision Across Australia. Welcome, Chris Gray in for Greg Newman. A new beginning coming up very soon in the next hour, and we continue the topic today on the first Jesus movement. Now, we have an important privilege and responsibility, and believers are called to impact our culture for Christ. And that's a tall order, but we have a big God, and Pastor Greg Laurie will point us to the help we find in the book of Acts. Looking forward to that. That's coming up. In the meantime, this is We the Kingdom and God So Loved as we head to Vision National News in just a

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3: In this bulletin, power restored across Adelaide, teachers set to strike again, and the Broncos coach defends team selection. With more, I'm Gareth Stafford. The federal government is facing growing backlash over proposed cuts to private health insurance rebates. The budget measure would increase premiums by more than $1,000 a year for some couples. Private Healthcare Australia Chief Executive Dr. Rachel David argues they're putting the population in danger.
4: We estimate about 63,000 people over 65 will drop their cover, but a further 200,000 are likely to downgrade their cover as well.

0: All schools to meet the needs of students, a 35% pay rise over 3 years, reduce class sizes and relief from administrative burdens.
1: Brian Wilson reporting. An investigation into the New South Wales Hunter Valley wedding bus crash 3 years ago has made sweeping recommendations to improve bus safety oversight across the industry in New South Wales. The three-year-long probe by the Transport Safety Regulator found the driver was speeding at the time of the crash and was likely influenced by his ongoing misuse of a prescription opioid. OTSI Chief Investigator Jim Madravanis says he also uncovered major safety system gaps.
2: My final report has concluded that the safety systems in place failed to work together effectively. I've made a series of findings and 41 recommendations to improve safety systems in bus and coach travel in New South Wales.
1: The New South Wales government is vowing to draft the toughest bus safety laws in 20 years in response to the findings. The sport and in the NRL, Broncos coach Michael Maguire has defended his team selections ahead of tomorrow night's match against the Knights. With the Premier's out-of-finals reckoning, there's been calls for new blood to be given a game. But Maguire says departing players, such as retiring skipper Adam Reynolds, deserve to see out the season.
3: The Broncos jersey, you know, it's a privilege to wear it. You know, and that's how, you know, the players, myself, everyone views what we're doing. We've got some great players that, you know, may leave us at the end of the year, but they've also been great players for this club. And, you know, every game's a special game when you play for the Broncos.
1: The Bulldogs can jump into the top eight tonight with a win over the Storm. That's the latest news and sport. I'm Gareth Stafford.
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5: Last weekend, a lady grabs him by the arm. 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Now, I've got like 60 seconds to be on this stage, but I can't look to her and say, 'No, I can't help you,' because I got to go talk to these people about helping people." So she grabs me by the arm. She's in tears. She says, "Every time I come here, I feel something that's very different, and I cry and I weep, and I don't know what's going on, because when I go to my Mormon church, I never feel that." I say, "Look, I'm going to give you a 30-second answer, but would you please find me after the service so we can talk? Here's a 30-second answer. Because the Mormon church that you go to believes Jesus is nothing more than a created being. Therefore, he doesn't return to the Father, and the Holy Spirit doesn't come. And what you're feeling is the Spirit of God in this place, so that you see things you've never seen, do things you've never done, feel things you've never felt." She looks at me and she goes, "Nobody told me that before." I said, "Great, got to go."
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1: Time now for a look at the weather and the capital city forecasts for tonight and tomorrow. Sydney a low of 9, then a shower of 2 and 17 degrees. Melbourne down to 3 overnight, mostly sunny and 16 tomorrow. Brisbane a low of 10, then a shower of 2 and 21. Perth 10 to 17 with showers easing. Adelaide a low of 6, then mostly sunny and 15 degrees. Hobart down to 6 overnight, cloudy and 15 tomorrow. Canberra a low of -3, morning frost and mostly sunny with a max of 15. Darwin 21 to 32 and sunny. 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
10: Now, if we had an example of old school for old school, this would be it. We're going way back to 1988 with a very young Michael W. Smith and one of his most iconic tracks, Secret Ambition. Turn it up loud.

0: Oh, it's an old school track. Hope you enjoyed it. 1988, Secret Ambition from Michael W. Smith, and another old school track coming back on Monday. Time for a new beginning with Pastor Greg Laurie, and today's topic, the First Jesus Movement, part two from yesterday.
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3: We need to be filled with the Holy Spirit to do what God has called us to do.
4: 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And Pastor Greg Laurie points out how the Lord is making an extraordinary resource available to us.
3: 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This is-

Have you ever seen a broken down old house and thought how much fun it'd be to renovate it? Reviving an old home takes some skill and a lot of hard work. Well, God has a blueprint for reviving our culture, and He's looking for our involvement in the project. Today on A New Beginning, Pastor Greg Laurie continues his opening message in a series called The Upside Down Life. It's a look at the part that we're called to play in bringing a spiritual renovation to the world.

0: your Bibles and turn to the book of Acts, Acts chapter 1. Okay, the title of my message is The First Jesus Movement. Now, the book of Acts was authored by Dr. Luke. This is a second book that he wrote that was underwritten by a godly man named Theophilus. And Theophilus also underwrote Luke writing the Gospel of Luke. One other thing I would point out about the book of Acts, it's an unfinished book. It has never officially ended. Now, I'm not suggesting we add to the scripture. I'm just saying we should not put a period where God has put a comma. The church is marching on. The work of the Holy Spirit through the church is continuing on, and we're effectively writing new chapters to it today as we serve the Lord in our time. So let's look now at a few verses from the book of Acts, chapter 1. I'm going to read verses 1 to 4 and share some points with you. In my first book, I told you, Theophilus, Luke writes, about everything Jesus began to do and teach until the day he was taken up to heaven after giving his chosen apostles further instructions through the Holy Spirit. During the 40 days after he suffered and died, he appeared to the apostles from time to time, and he proved to them in many ways he was actually alive, and he talked to them about the kingdom of God. Okay, we'll stop there. Here's point number one, if you're taking notes. Before you can change the world, you yourself must first be changed. Before you can change the world, you must first be changed. Look at verse 3. During the 40 days after he suffered and died, he appeared to the apostles. They had their lives changed when they saw Jesus risen from the dead. See, they never thought they would see Jesus again when they looked at his beaten, traumatized body hanging on the cross of Calvary. But Jesus rose again and appeared many times over a 40-day period. He appeared first to Mary Magdalene, who came to anoint his dead body at the tomb. He appeared after that to Simon Peter. Then he appeared in the upper room to the disciples, and specifically to Thomas, who said, "I won't believe until I can put my hand in the wounds in his side." He appeared to two disciples walking on the Emmaus Road. He appeared to Simon Peter again at the Sea of Galilee, telling him to feed God's sheep. And he appeared to over 500 people at one time. This transformed them. Jesus was basically popping up everywhere. And they knew he was alive, and they knew he had risen. You see, before they could change the world, Jesus needed to change them. In 1 John 1:1 says, John writing, "We proclaim to you the one who existed from the beginning, whom we have heard and seen. We saw him with our own eyes and we touched him with our own hands. He is the word of life." Listen to this. If you want people to follow Jesus, you must be a good example as a follower of Jesus. Let's find point number two. Here it is. The church had a job to do, and so do we. The church had a job to do, and so do we. Let's go to Acts chapter 1, verse 7. And we see Jesus saying, "The Father alone is the authority to set the times and the dates, and they're not for you to know, but you will receive power when the Holy Spirit comes upon you, and you'll be witnesses telling people about me everywhere in Jerusalem, throughout Judea and Samaria, and to the ends of the earth." They had a job to do, and so do we. We're still called to tell people about Jesus everywhere. It starts with a question. In Acts chapter 1, verse 6, the apostles came and said, "Lord, has the time come for you to now free Israel and restore your kingdom?" Now, here's the problem. They couldn't get over this notion they had as to why Jesus came. They thought he was coming to establish his kingdom then and there. Then he was crucified. Then he rose again from the dead. So they're back on point again. "Okay, Lord, when are you going to establish your kingdom?" And Jesus effectively says, "Guys, will you get off of that?" He says to him specifically in verse 7, "The Father alone has the authority to set those dates and times. They're not for you to know." Guys, stop focusing on when I am returning. Focus instead on what you should be doing as you're waiting. And the same thing is happening today. People ask all the time, when is Jesus coming back? Why has Jesus not come back again? Well, he will come back according to his perfect timing. And he's already said, no one knows the day or the hour, only the Father in heaven. So don't focus on when he is coming. Focus on what you are to do until he returns. Their job and our job is very clear. Verse 8, you are my witnesses, telling people about me everywhere. It's inescapable. It's a great commission. It's still here before us to fulfill. And I think a lot of times when we study Bible prophecy, we get sidetracked and we miss the main point. Bible prophecy is not given to enlarge our brains. It's given to expand our hearts. It should move us to want to reach more people with the gospel so they too can be ready for the Lord's return. Jesus is not late. He'll come at the appointed hour. But here's what he wants us to do according to 2 Peter 3:9, which says the Lord isn't slow about his promise, as some people think. He's patient for your sake. He doesn't want anyone to perish or be destroyed. He wants everyone to repent. You know, back in 1970, when the Jesus movement was happening, we're all praying, Lord, come back. Lord, return. Aren't you glad he didn't answer our prayer? How many of you have become a Christian since 1970? Raise your hand. That's quite a few of you. So thank God he didn't answer that prayer. He's waiting for more to believe. It seems to me there may be one person walking on this earth that will be the last person to believe before the rapture of the church. Can you imagine if you knew who that person was? Like this dude, if this guy gets saved, we go to heaven. Would you be tempted to put pressure on that guy or that girl? Then you just say, all right, why don't you ask Christ into your life right now? And you lead him in prayer. Boom, you're in heaven. Well, God knows when that will happen. But here's what they were to do, and here's what we are to do. Verse 8, you will be my witnesses, telling people about me everywhere in Jerusalem, throughout Judea, Samaria, and to the ends of the earth. This is sort of the battle plan for world evangelism. It starts in Jerusalem, then it goes to Judea, then to Samaria, and to the ends of the earth. Now, for them, Jerusalem was home base. For them, Judea would be the wider area of Israel. Samaria was outside of their country, and the ends of the earth was what was left over. So in the same way, when we think about reaching people with the gospel, we start with our Jerusalem. And what is your Jerusalem? What is my Jerusalem? It's your home base. It's your family. And guess what? The hardest people to reach with the gospel are your family, right? Because you come home one day and say, I've become a Christian and I'm following Jesus right now. And they're all thinking, oh no, right? And then you tell them they need the Lord and they're saying, we knew you when you were a little kid. Why should we listen to you? This is why Jesus said a prophet is not without honor except in his own country. Jesus himself did not have his own family totally accept him and believe in him till after his death and resurrection. On more than one occasion, they came to take him home because they thought he had lost his mind, you see? So the hardest people to reach are your family. It took me well over 30 years to see my own mother come to Christ. And so that may be your situation right now, but start with your Jerusalem. Then you go to your Judea. That's the wider area. Maybe that's your workplace. Maybe that's your sphere of influence. People you meet out there, you go out there and you leave your comfort zone, but then you go to Samaria. So for a Jew to say Samaria was for them to go to their enemies. See, the Samaritans had nothing to do with the Jews and vice versa. Remember the woman at the well said to Jesus, why would you, a Jew, talk to me, a Samaritan? Don't you know that Jews and Samaritans want nothing to do with each other? And Jesus said, if you knew who it was who was speaking to you, you would ask him and he would give you living water. The point is, you leave your comfort zone, you go to people you would not normally go to. So you start at home base and you move beyond that.
1: It's great to have you with us on A New Beginning with Pastor Greg Laurie. Today, Pastor Greg is helping us see what we need to know to join the Lord in impacting our culture for Christ. It's from his first message in the series of the book of Acts called The Upside Down Life. Let's continue.
0: One final point. We need to be filled with the Holy Spirit to do what God has called us to do. We need to be filled with the Holy Spirit to do what God has called us to do. Look at verse 8. You shall receive power when the Holy Spirit comes upon you, and you will be my witnesses, telling people about me everywhere. Stop and think about this. These were not intellectuals. These were not even theologians. These were ordinary people. We might call them blue-collar workers today, fishermen, a tax collector, some others thrown in. How could these guys change the world? Jesus answers that question. Verse 8, you'll receive power when the Holy Spirit comes upon you and you'll be my witnesses. The way they would do this is with a power they did not already have. A power beyond anything they'd ever experienced before. A power to change the world. A power to witness, a power to share their faith, a power to turn their world upside down. And guess what? The same power that was given to them to change their world is given to you right now to change our world. It's here now. Nothing's changed. On the day of Pentecost, Peter said, this promise, and he was speaking of the promise of the power of the Spirit, is to you, it's to your children, and it's even to the Gentiles and all who have been called by the Lord our God. And what is the promise? The promise of the power of the Spirit. Now, the word power is noteworthy. It's from the Greek word dunamis. The story is told of Alfred Nobel, who invented an explosive element that he didn't have a name for. And so he went to a friend of his who spoke Greek, and Nobel said, what is the Greek word for explosion? His friend said, it's dunamis. Alfred Nobel said, I'm going to call what I've created dynamite. And so really what the Bible is saying is there is explosive dynamite power from the Holy Spirit that can be given to you. To you and me right now. We just need to receive it. And I think the problem with this is we overly mystify the work of the Spirit. We think it has to always be an emotional experience, and maybe it will be and maybe it won't be. You know, when you fill your car with gas, do you have an emotional experience? Maybe you do when you see what the price is. What? Yeah, so you don't necessarily have an emotional experience when you fill your vehicle, but you fill your vehicle. And the Bible tells us that God wants to empower us with the Spirit. He wants to fill us, and he wants to do it again, and he wants to do it again and again. In fact, every day you should get up in the morning and say, Lord, fill me with the Holy Spirit. I need this power today to do what you have called me to do. And these first century believers receive that power. But here's what I would like to close with. This power is here for us right now. And as we start this new series in the book of Acts, I want to pray that God would fill us with this power and we would experience this real time in our life. So we're going to pray it right now. And we're going to receive this power. You may feel something. You may feel nothing. This has nothing to do with feelings. This is an act of faith where a promise is given. Here's what the Bible says. If you, as parents, give good gifts to your children, how much more will your Father in heaven give the Holy Spirit to those who ask him? That's all you have to do. Just ask him. Lord, would you give this to me? And the Lord's response is, oh, yes. Do you like to give gifts to people? You know, when I buy a gift for someone, I can't wait to give it to them. It's hard for me to wait till Christmas Day or their birthday or whatever it is. I want them to have it now. The Father in heaven is anxious and eager to give you this power in your life. He wants to do it. Do you want the gift? You know, when you're a kid and Christmas is approaching and your birthday is approaching, you're anxious to open your gifts, right? So you want the gift. The Father wants to give you the gift. This sounds to me like a good combination. And this sounds to me like a moment right now where we can receive what the Lord has for us. So I'm going to do something that I do often with folks accepting Christ. But this is for all of us who are believers already. I'm going to ask you to pray a prayer after me out loud. Mean this prayer. God will hear this prayer. And in this prayer, we're going to ask the Lord to give us the power of the Spirit. Now look, when you're a Christian, the Spirit is inside of you already. When you're a Christian, the Bible says you're sealed with the Holy Spirit of promise. So this is not receiving the Holy Spirit. This is receiving, listen, the power of the Holy Spirit. We're talking about a very specific promise in Acts 1:8. You shall receive power after the Holy Spirit comes upon you to be witnesses for me in Jerusalem, Judea, Samaria, and the uttermost parts of the earth. So this is a specific prayer of receiving the power of the Spirit. Why don't we all stand as we pray this prayer? So I'll pray, and you pray after me if you want this power in your life. Just pray these words, Lord Jesus, you've called me to be a witness. You've called me to reach the world with the gospel. But I have not always done that as I should. But I want to start doing it like never before. But I need help. You've promised the power of the Spirit to me. Now I receive that power. Fill me with your Holy Spirit. Give me a new boldness. Give me a new courage. I receive it from you now. In Jesus' name I pray. Now you just receive that power in your life. Let God's Holy Spirit permeate every crevice of your being and give you that boldness that he wants you to have.
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0: Across Australia, this is Vision on your Friday afternoon. David Leonard and Well Done. Before that, Olivia Lane and The Gospel. It is time for the best of 2020 from earlier today with Neil Johnson.
1: UEN, Jake. And on the night, there's going to be, as I understand it, a opportunity, a live exhibition tournament. We're talking e-sports here. 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
2: Yeah, absolutely. So UEN, Universal Esports Network, we basically exist because we realized how toxic and predatorial the online space can be. And so as Anthony was talking about with this Forever Freedom Movement event coming up, we wanted to highlight the fact that the online spaces, specifically through gaming, is quite dangerous and quite a lot of risk, especially for children. And so part of the event will be we'll host an exhibition tournament, which will be a lot of fun, all in. But essentially, it's just creating advocacy and awareness of what the online world is like and where Gen Z and Gen Alpha often congregate and spend a lot of their time. 92% of Gen Z and Gen Alpha class is gaming enthusiasts. What does that mean? It means they spend an hour more a day on video game content or playing video games over all other subcultures in the world. Another random fact, but by the end of 2026, there'll be over 3.6 billion gamers globally. And so where you think about where people meet, where people do life, where people create communities and make lifelong friends, it's quite often through the video game esports subculture. And so that's why we exist, and that's why we partnered with Anthony and SolU to basically run this exhibition advocacy event on this night.
1: Coming back to Anthony here, you've partnered up with this outfit, and really this is your opportunity to tap into one of the largest and most influential communities in the world, the online gaming and esports ecosystem, it's called. If we don't take advantage of the opportunity, it's just never going to be reached, is it?
3: No, it's not, Neil. And, you know, Jake often says, and I've come to realize this, it's the largest mission field in the world. So when you said in the beginning that the harvest is there, but the workers are few, that is definitely the case when it comes to the online gaming. And that's because a lot of people fear it. They don't understand it. They get annoyed with it. And so they're not really taking the time to sit with their children or understand why this is such a popular and not going away. You know, Jesus went to Matthew's party. We need to go to where the party's happening with these children, these young adults online. And we've got to be the witness. We've got to be there. And we've got to be supporting and being there, because there's a lot of mental health issues. There is loneliness pandemic. There's a mistrust, and you know we need to reach through into this community. So our project is all about the love and rescue of children in situations and places no child should be. That's the Million Voices, and then we've got Pathway. Then people can unlock a character called Buttonheart, who's the brave heart of bears and the voice for the children as well. But partnering with UEN offers us this pathway into a whole culture, a whole reach of people who really do want to make a difference. A lot of those people, they really want to participate. They don't give in the traditional donation way. They want to participate as a way they then give, and they then support the charities that we are representing for this movement. You know, it's about enabling the charities to do what they do. We do what we do. We create the interest. We get the people around the world, and we start this movement of voices that leads to advocacy, that leads to participation, that then leads to direct giving, that leads to other ways that brands and businesses can be involved in supporting what is going to be a very successful global movement.
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6: Welcome to another edition of Brad Huddleston's TechWise. Here's Brad with today's segment.
5: Ephesians 5 verse 11 says, "Have nothing to do with the fruitless deeds of darkness, but rather expose them." I spend a great deal of time on this program, as well as in my books and speaking engagements, exposing the evil deeds of darkness within the context of technology abuse. I also expend a lot of energy offering solutions, which I will discuss in the coming days. I've already mentioned the second solution, have nothing to do with the fruitless deeds of darkness. In order to do that, we must first decide whose moral compass we will follow. If you've been listening to this program, you've heard me quote from the Bible often. I do that because the Bible is my moral compass. In other words, God's Word is the lens through which I view life. For me, it is the final authority for all I think, believe, and do. 2 Timothy 3 verses 16 and 17 says, "All Scripture is God-breathed and is useful for teaching, rebuking, correcting, and training in righteousness, so that the servant of God may be thoroughly equipped for every good work." So, solution number one I offer to solve issues connected to technology abuse is to submit to God and His Word fully. Will you?
6: You'll find a wide variety of additional helpful resources at bradhuddleston.com.
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0: It's Mercy Me here on Vision across Australia. Hope you've enjoyed your afternoon. We're going to head into the evening now with the Worship Hour coming up after Vision National News. Mandy is taking the chair now. It's been a great pleasure filling in for Greg Newman during the week. He'll be back again on Monday. In the meantime, have a great weekend and God bless.
1: I set my sights on shiny things that crumble into rust, that fade into the dust. I bought the lie that someday I would finally have enough.

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3: In this bulletin, a class action launched, Victorian opposition to expand adult crime, adult time laws, and the world's biggest gold bar created in Perth. With more, I'm Gareth Stafford. Two Melbourne ISIS brides have pleaded not guilty to crimes against humanity charges. The mother and daughter will fight accusations they kept a teenage slave while living in Syria. It comes as One Nation plans to introduce a bill blocking Australians linked to Islamic State from returning home. Nelson Scott has more.
4: Labor maintains it's been powerless to stop the return of 32 ISIS brides and their children this year, as they've all been Australian citizens. One Nation leader Pauline Hanson argues this is unacceptable and will introduce a bill to block citizens with links to Islamic State from coming home. The laws would tighten terror-related bail rules, expand passport cancellation powers, and make it easier for governments to issue temporary exclusion orders. Senator Hanson is now seeking the support of the crossbench in a bid to pass the bill when Parliament returns next month.
3: Nelson Scott reporting. The families of four ADF personnel killed in the Taipan helicopter crash in Queensland have launched a class action in the federal court. The Commonwealth and a European aircraft company are being sued over alleged failings, which the claimants will argue led to the deaths of the four men in 2023.

0: It's worth more than $120 million. An entire youth soccer team from Ethiopia has vanished in Sweden after competing in a tournament in Gothenburg. Up to 20 people, mostly players between 14 and 17 years old, left their hotel without checking out. Despite the tournament ending 10 days ago, the group has failed to return home. To sport, and in the AFL, Tyson Stengel and Geelong have mutually parted ways. Stengel says he's deeply grateful to the club and looks forward to supporting the club as a fan. He didn't play at AFL level this year, having been back in South Australia on personal leave from the Cats at different stages this season. He was part of their 2022 Premiership team. Collingwood has also made the decision to move on Bobby Hill, who's been dealing with his own issues for some time. That's the latest news and sport. I'm Gareth Stafford.
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2: Recently, I read the story of Alfred Nobel. He was a famous Swedish industrialist who made millions from dynamite. One morning, as Nobel was reading the morning papers, he discovered there was an obituary about himself. Reading it turned his demeanour from surprise to shock as he reviewed the summary of his life. Despite all his financial success, the article spoke about him as a rude and unpleasant man. It became a catalyst for him to change his life. As a result, he established the Nobel Peace Prize. That single decision to instigate the Nobel Peace Prize changed the legacy of Alfred Nobel from the rude, wealthy industrialist to the name most synonymous with humanitarian causes across the world. What legacy are you leaving from your life? What will people say about your life and how you lived? Be sure you don't just live for yourself, but follow the example of Jesus and give your life for the good of others.
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0: Time now for a look at the weather and the capital city forecasts for tonight and tomorrow. Sydney a low of 9, then a shower of 2 and 17 degrees. Melbourne down to 3 overnight, mostly sunny and 16 tomorrow. Brisbane a low of 10, then a shower of 2 and 21. Perth 10 to 17 with showers easing. Adelaide a low of 6, then mostly sunny and 15 degrees. Hobart down to 6 overnight, cloudy and 15 tomorrow. Canberra a low of minus 3, morning frost and mostly sunny with a max of 15. Darwin 21 to 32 and sunny. 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
4: Well, hello, I hope you're well. I hope you're really well. It's Friday, we made it to the end of the working week, and a huge welcome if you live in Woodford in Queensland. They listen to Vision on 88 FM in Woodford. It's a small town on the Dagwala or Diagula, I think that's how you say it, highway, 72 k's northwest of Brizzy, population about 2,500 people. But this community is most famous for its annual folk festival. It takes place over the New Year's holidays. Today is the 31st of July, ladies and gents. I know. Isn't that horrifying? So when I say that the folk festival takes place in New Year's holidays, I hate to tell you, but that's not far away, not with the speed the year is going. Anyway, Woodford was established in 1841 when the Archer brothers established the Durandur Station along the Stanley River, really close to where Woodford stands today. Timber cutting was the first primary industry for the town. Most of the timber was actually sent to a sawmill in Caboolture. Dairying followed as a very important industry for the community, with a cooperative dairy factory opening up in the town in 1904. So it's got a great history, Woodford, and we're really glad you're listening in tonight. Now I'm going to share a verse with you. It's one of my favourites. So grab your Bible. Look up Colossians chapter 3, read the whole chapter so you've got context in mind, but we're going to focus on verses 9 and 10. So have a read through shortly, and shortly I'm going to share with you what I've learned about this fabulous passage.

passage. Psalm 132, 13 and 14 says, "For the Lord has chosen Zion. He has desired it for his dwelling place. This is my resting place forever. Here I'll dwell, for I have desired it." Zion has become a dirty word these days, and yet God says Zion belongs to him. So again, Psalm 132, verses 13 and 14. So good to be with you tonight. Welcome to the Worship Hour.

Paul Baloche, your love came down. You were listening to the Worship Hour this evening on Vision Christian Radio. I'm Mandy, and I'm really happy to be with you at your place, and I do hope you're well. Chilling, winding down after the working week. Your weekend has begun. Mine is going to start in a few hours, but I'm very happy to be hanging out with you for the first start of your weekend. Now, I promised I wanted to share something from Colossians, Colossians 3, 9 and 10. The verses say this: don't lie to one another. Since you stripped off the old self with its evil practices and have put on the new self, which is being renewed to a true knowledge according to the image of the one who created it. Now, have you heard of the ministry called The Way of the Master? We used to play it quite a number of years ago on Vision. It is a fantastic ministry established by Ray Comfort. Ray Comfort's a Kiwi. He's a Jewish believer in Jesus. He lives in the States these days. And The Way of the Master has developed like a method for simply revealing to people in general conversation that they're lawbreakers before God. A series of questions is what they ask people based on the Ten Commandments, one of which is, have you ever told a lie? Now, of course, any true, honest person is going to say, yes, of course they have. In fact, you could ask the question, how many lies have you told during the course of your life? And the answer is, well, too many to count. That's the normal human being, isn't it? Lying is a sin, however, and it is something all people do, no matter who they are or how good and righteous they claim to be. Anyone who says that they never lie just did. The good news for believers is that God actually does give us the ability and power not to lie. Yes, it's hard. Yes, we can fail over and over again. But Paul actually wrote to the Colossian church, commanding them not to lie to each other. Okay? Let me just read the passage again so you don't so you get what I'm saying. Colossians 3, 9 and 10, Paul said, don't lie to one another. Since you stripped off the old self with its evil practices and you've put on the new self, which is being renewed to a true knowledge according to the image of the one, God, who created it. Okay, what did he create? This new image. All right, so back to what I was saying. We are commanded not to lie. All right. Now, perhaps the Colossian Christians didn't realize that because they now had the Holy Spirit residing in them, they were no longer enslaved to the sinful behavior and nature that they were accustomed to. I mean, I don't know. I can't put myself into the mind of the Colossians. But Paul instructed them to stop lying to each other because they weren't their old selves anymore. They'd been redeemed. Their old selves had been stripped away with all their old evil behaviors and practices, and they were now new people in Christ because of what God had done. And not just any kind of new, they were new to the point that they were supposed to be reflecting the very image of God, the one who created their new selves. And just so you know, but bum-ching, here comes the clincher. What was written to the Colossian believers was also written to me and you. This is the Worship Hour. Happy Friday to you. And up next, Brenton Brown, Jesus, You Are Worthy.

modern hymn. That's a modern hymn, which is what Keith and Kristen Getty, who are the performers there, the worship leaders, that's what they're known for. They're modern worship hymn writers and worship leaders, okay? Christ, our hope in life and death. Welcome to the Worship Hour. Good to be at your house this evening. And have you heard of St. Augustine or St. Augustine? There's always debate about the pronunciation of his name. Right now, I don't think he cares. And really, it doesn't matter to us. We know who we're talking about. Well, in case you didn't, St. Augustine or St. Augustine, he was actually one of the earliest church fathers, and the writings and the teachings that he presented in the very early days are still impacting the church today. Anyway, he said, faith is to believe what you do not see. The reward of this faith is to see what you believe. And I would say, well, precisely, we believe for what is unseen right in the here and now. But over time, or at the right time, in God's time, we're actually going to see what we were exercising our faith for. And that's the reward that God gives us, yeah? Isn't that, don't you find that encouraging? We might not see it today, but we're going to. But primarily, I believe what this is referring to is our eternal security with Jesus, our life after the last breath that we breathe in this mortal life. We can't see Jesus' face right now. We can't talk to him physically with a literal verbal response right now. But we know he's real. And we know that when what he promised to us, which is our eternal life with him, he was telling the truth. He's God, he can't lie. Our faith is in his promises, in his faithfulness, in his integrity, his character, his assurances. We can't see it right now with our physical eyes, but we're going to. We will. We absolutely will. This is Vision.

You know what today is, don't you? Hi, I'm Mandy. This is the Worship Hour on Vision, and you know what today is. Today is July 31. It's the end of the month. Horrifying, I know. How fast has the year gone? But in 1986, okay, on this day, during World War II, there were many non-Jews who risked their lives and careers to save Jews from the slaughter of the Holocaust. One such man was Kiyun C. Sugihara. He was an Orthodox Japanese diplomat who, with his wife Yukiko, rescued thousands of Jews by providing them with Japanese visas so they could actually escape Lithuania, where Kiyun was actually the Japanese consul. Lithuania fell to the Nazis in June of 1941. By providing Lithuanian Jews with Japanese visas, he was actually violating official Japanese diplomatic policies. And don't forget that Japan was actually allied to Germany and the other Axis nations during World War II. The Kiyun was eventually dismissed from serving his country because of his actions, but he is remembered to this day for what he did in saving possibly up to 6,000 Jews from systematic murder by the Nazis. Now, Yad Vashem is the Holocaust Museum in Jerusalem. It has a beautiful memorial garden where many names have been memorialized. It's called the Avenue of the Righteous Among the Nations. Corrie ten Boom has a memorial there. Oscar Schindler, Irene Sendler have their names there. And so does Kiyun Sugihara. Today, again, is June 31. It's the anniversary of his death in 1986. You're listening to The Worship Hour. For just a few more minutes, then Focus on the Family is going to be with us after Vision National News. They're going to wrap up the conversation they started last night about seeing older couples, you know, still in love after many years. You know, years ago when Ian and I would be out anywhere and we'd see older couples holding hands, I remember saying to him, I said, I hope that's us when we've been married for a long time. Do you know what it is? We hold hands all the time. We're still in love. I adore him. He's my best friend. So whether you're married or whether you're waiting for that very special person to come into your life, it's really important that we learn how to make our marriages last a lifetime and still be in love, you know, even after the kids have left. So please stay with me for Focus on the Family coming up next hour on Night Vision.

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3: In this bulletin, a class action launched, Victorian opposition to expand adult crime, adult time laws, and the world's biggest gold bar created in Perth. With more, I'm Gareth Stafford. Two Melbourne ISIS brides have pleaded not guilty to crimes against humanity charges. The mother and daughter will fight accusations they kept a teenage slave while living in Syria. It comes as One Nation plans to introduce a bill blocking Australians linked to Islamic State from returning home. Nelson Scott has more.
4: Labor maintains it's been powerless to stop the return of 32 ISIS brides and their children this year, as they've all been Australian citizens. One Nation leader Pauline Hanson argues this is unacceptable and will introduce a bill to block citizens with links to Islamic State from coming home. The laws would tighten terror-related bail rules, expand passport cancellation powers, and make it easier for governments to issue temporary exclusion orders. Senator Hanson is now seeking the support of the crossbench in a bid to pass the bill when Parliament returns next month.
3: Nelson Scott reporting. The families of four ADF personnel killed in the Taipan helicopter crash in Queensland have launched a class action in the federal court. The Commonwealth and a European aircraft company are being sued over alleged failings, which the claimants will argue led to the deaths of the four men in 2023. The Victorian opposition has pledged to add five new crimes to the state's adult crime, adult time legislation if it wins the election. But Minister Paul Edbrook says the government's reforms are working as they are.
5: We've seen crime go down and there's more work to do. There's always more work to do. But certainly coming from the opposition who, when last in government, were cutting police numbers, it just can't be taken seriously.
3: Under the Victorian Coalition's plan, attempted aggravated carjackings would carry a maximum penalty of 25 years in jail. The Perth Mint has created the largest bar of gold in the world. It weighs just over 521 kilos, 200 kilos more than the previous record holder in Dubai. Perth Mint CEO Paul Graham says it's the beginning of a new chapter.
6: What we'll be unveiling today is nothing short of, I think, a miracle.

0: own issues for some time. That's the latest news and sport. I'm Gareth Stafford.
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2: Politics can bring out the best and the worst in people. In a recent article, a prominent Australian politician was quoted as saying, "I'm a hater. Part of the tribalness of politics is to really dislike the other side with intensity. I hope my little boy hates a Liberal Prime Minister. I grew up in a family that used to hate Bob Menzies." While you can argue this is just about politics, it is such an unhelpful attitude for our community. There's no sense in hating. It's just allowing bitterness to fester in our lives and undermine our families and community. Hating at its heart is self-centered thinking and a lack of discipline and self-control. Jesus is almost universally accepted as a great teacher and leader, and he was clear about hating. Get rid of it. In fact, at one stage, Jesus tells us, "Love your enemies and pray for those who persecute you." It may not be good advice for politics, but it's a great strategy for life.
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0: Time now for a look at the weather and the capital city forecasts for tonight and tomorrow. Sydney a low of 9, then a shower 2 and 17 degrees. Melbourne down to 3 overnight, mostly sunny and 16 tomorrow. Brisbane a low of 10, then a shower 2 and 21. Perth 10 to 17 with showers easing. Adelaide a low of 6, then mostly sunny and 15 degrees. Hobart down to 6 overnight, cloudy and 15 tomorrow. Canberra a low of minus 3, morning frost and mostly sunny with a max of 15. Darwin 21 to 32 and sunny. 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
6: And I am very happy to be with you. I would like to welcome you if you live in Newdigate in WA, listening on 88 FM. It's a town site, it's in the Great Southern Agricultural Region, 400k southeast of Perth, not too far from Lake Grace. The town was gazetted in 1825, and actually it honours Sir Francis Newdigate, which is where the name comes from. He was the governor of WA between 1920 and 1924. Newdigate has an annual machinery field day, and that has been going on for 45 years. And during this field day, they feature displays of farm machinery, sheep and shearing competitions, ewe and hoggett competitions. Don't know what that means. Anyway, cattle displays, wine tasting, art comps, live music, entertainment. It's a really big deal for the town of Newdigate. And after the conversation on Focus on the Family, which is only a minute or so away, I'm going to chat about a couple of ancient sites in what is today the nation of Turkey, and in particular, it has to do with the ancient Hittite people. Psalm 134 says this, "Come, bless the Lord, all you servants of the Lord who stand by night in the house of the Lord. Lift up your hands to the holy place and bless the Lord. And may the Lord bless you from Zion, he who made heaven and earth." Psalm 134, good to be with you this evening on Night Vision.
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8: So there have been disappointments, there's been stress in our marriage, we have had illness, I have had two major surgeries, we have had debts. I look at all the things we've had in our marriage and I think it's pretty normal. I think it's the things that other people have in their marriages. And somehow within the thrust of that, we've been able to put together 25 years and we're still excited about another 25 if God should give it to us.
9: Well, that's Bob Craning and he's reflecting on...

0: Only 25 years of marriage, and not only did God give him and his wife Carol another 25, but they've been married for 60 years, and you'll hear how to get the most out of your marriage on today's Focus on the Family. Your host is Focus President Jim Daly, and I'm John Fuller.
1: 60 years, John. I mean, that's a lot of experience, and Bob and Carol Craning sure seem to have the right recipe, I guess you'd call it, for a long-term marriage, as we heard last time.
0: All right, here's Pastor Bob Craning speaking at Forest Home Christian Camps. He was director there at the time, and he's speaking from Ephesians chapter 4, verses 25 to 32. And along the way, you'll hear him refer back to a book he's been quoting from. It's called The Art of Understanding Your Mate by Cecil Osborne.
2: You need to have a daily time that is set to talk. And people say, that is dumb. We live together. I said, yeah, I know you live together, but you don't talk together. Walk in any restaurant and look around the restaurant and you can spot all the married people. They're not talking. You just walk in a restaurant and watch the next time you go. You'll see all the engaged couples and all the dating people are in intense conversations. All the married people are eating. Or they're just sitting. They haven't even gotten their food, and they're just sitting. They're just sitting, kind of looking at the ceiling and looking over other people. And then every now and then, one of them will go, ba-dump, and the other one will go, what? And then they'll say it again, and that person will respond, and then they'll look for... You just look around the next day. You're laughing, but you look around. Married people tend not to talk. And then they hit a problem, and they don't know how to talk. And it's unbelievable that we learn in marriage how not to talk. That's hard to believe, but we do. I think a lot of it has to do with being together all the time. I think it has to do with children. Our kids begin as they're small. They tend to monopolize conversations. And we get to where we don't communicate well together on a one-to-one. I think it's one of the reasons that men find it difficult to pray with their wives. That's a big factor in Christian marriages. Husband and wives don't pray together. And I think one of the big reasons is they don't communicate well, therefore they don't pray well. Prayer is communication, any way you want to cut it. See, and we've got to talk. And one of the great ways we get through angry moments, and I think one of the things that's helped Carol and I tend to be silent. Carol wants to get things solved. Like, Carol tends to come at me. She wants it solved. She wants to know the answer. She wants to know how I feel. And she wants to know what's going on, and she wants to be reassured. Osborne says in his book, when your wife asks you if you love her, she's not asking for information. She's asking for reassurance. We've got to talk. We've got to be able to communicate with each other. And to be able to talk through those kind of things. If we don't, we tend to get destructive, we get sarcastic, we get verbally abusive, we pull up old problems and make them current, and some people even hit. I grew up in a home where if my dad would have ever hit my mom, I'd have passed out flat on the floor. I could never hit a woman in all my life. I mean, that's so far from my thinking. And yet I counsel people who hit. People who hit have run out of ideas. See? And there's no more ideas, so you hit. And that's kind of a crazy thing, okay? But those are the kind of things that happen out of anger. And then probably the most important thing he says in this passage is, don't let the devil get a foothold. I'm convinced that the devil gets his toes in the best in a long-term anger situation. You get a couple that get in a hassle and can't get it solved. All of a sudden you got a husband who's getting strokes from a secretary. You've got a wife who's getting strokes at work or somewhere else. And all of a sudden, you've got an extra affair going on because people can't solve a problem within the structure of the marriage. And all the devil needs is one little crack. I've got a very close personal friend in the ministry who the devil got a toe into his life in this area this year, and he is done, probably, will probably never be in the ministry again. He wrote me a letter, and he said, it has happened in a way that I cannot believe. In his letter, he said, the devil duped me. He's a guy who's preached about that for the last 22 years. Has been a very close personal friend of mine. But the devil got a foothold. He just got a toe in the crack. In a situation you say, well, that cannot be. And that could never happen to me. Folks, there but for the grace of God walk I. And I'm just saying, boy, to me, long-term anger situations in a marriage are a great place for the devil to get a foothold. He'll get in there and begin something that becomes incredibly destructive. And he warns us about it, that long-term anger will do that. So I encourage you in that area. Agree to disagree. Make room for one another. Let me just tell you about some of the differences between Carol and I. We talked about this. I'm very much a private person away from Forest Home. I do not like to entertain in our home. I do not like to have lots of people at our home. If we never had anybody for dinner but our family, I'd be totally content. And some of you are going, that's hard for me to believe. But I'm like that. I'm a very private person at home. And my home is not a hotel. It never has been, and it probably never will be. And I'm just like that. Carol loves to, if we had 28 people every night for dinner, Carol would be thrilled. She loves people at our home. She loves to have people in. She loves to entertain. And she knows that I'm private, and she tends not to entertain much because of that. But I've had to make allowances there. We're two very different people there. And we think differently there. I'm an only child. And I never had to apologize very often as a kid. Occasionally to my parents, just to keep peace. But I never apologized much. Carol grew up in a family of five kids. Carol apologized every day just to survive. And we're two totally different people. And it's very hard for me to apologize. It's very hard for me to say I'm sorry. It's very easy for Carol often. Carol will make many more concessions to me at that point than I will to her. We talked about it. She brought that up recently. And no, but it was in a healthy conversation we were talking about this week. And I said, what are other differences? And she brought that up immediately. She said, your only child background, you're totally different than I am. I look back over our marriage, and I said to Carol the other day, I said, don't you feel we get angry a lot less? And when we do sometimes get bugged, it's over more important things than it used to be. You know, it usually is over an issue now, some major issue that either has to do with how we feel about a conviction in some area, we just don't agree, rather than just the little nitty-picky things that come up all the time. Where you just get mad for no reason. I'm just mad. I'm just mad. He just came in looking funny, and I'm mad, you know. Or he said he'd be home at 5, and he got home at 7 after, and I'm just bugged, you know. Those are the kind of things you go through sometimes early in a marriage. I think the maturity of a marriage, you tend to make your anger worthwhile. Not how you handle it, but what it's over. It's over major issues. And you tend to find that in major issues, you have to talk them through. You've got to get through them. And they're critical issues. And we've been through some tough talk times. But boy, get time when you talk. You can't shut doors. You can't go out and drive around the block for 5 hours in your car. Somewhere you got to come back and face it. See, and people do that. They get in the car and just drive. I'm going to drive. I'm mad. I'm going to drive. Well, that's fine, except for the people that are out there on the street, you know. And they may not be thrilled that you're out there driving. Okay, next thing that he talks about. Let him who steals, steal no longer. I just tried to write down four things that we steal in a marriage. And I'm sure you could add to this list maybe 10 other things. First thing I wrote down was time. We tend to steal time a great deal. A little thing that I read recently where a guy wrote down, he said, if you put your work factor into 50 hours a week, okay? Some of you maybe 40, but let's say 50. Some of you are up to 90, and I hope God speaks to you while you're here this week because you're in trouble. But let's say you work 50 hours a week, and let's say you spend 10 hours driving to and from work. Let's say you sleep 56 hours. Now, you can adjust that any way you want to. I don't sleep 56 hours, but you might. That leaves 52 hours. I guess my question is, what do you do with that 52 hours? If the average child gets 7.5 minutes a week of daddy's time, what do you do with that 52 hours? What do you do as a wife? What do you do as a husband with that time? Time is a thing we can steal from each other very, very easily. You get bugged at your husband a little bit, so you know he's going to be home on Thursday, so you plan things. So you'll be gone on Thursday. I'll show him. He's going to be home. I'll be gone. He's always gone. I'm going to be gone. A husband. He could come home at 6 o'clock or 5 o'clock, but he chooses to go play racquetball or something weird. See? See? Nothing wrong with racquetball, but if it's consistently taking time away from a spouse, and you're doing it for any, you know, and we do it for all kinds of reasons. Guys say, well, I go play racquetball 5 times a week because I want to be healthy. And his marriage is going right in the pits. See, what do you do with your time? What do you do with those 52 hours that you have? How much of that kind of time does your wife get? How much of that time does your husband get? And how constructive is that time as you spend it together? What kind of time do your children get out of that? See, there's a lot of factors in there that have to be dealt with. Second thing that I wrote down is the other thing we can steal is individuality. Not allowing our spouse to be themselves. Whichever direction. I just wrote these things down, and this was just over this last year. My wife, and I'm not saying anything great or bad about Carol. This is just Carol.
3: She's an RN, and she works usually 2 days a week at the hospital, sometimes three, but usually two. She's president of the district PTA, which is a very time-consuming thing. She's on the Drug Abuse Council for the city of Redlands. She's in the church choir. She's a member of the missions board at the church and an officer in the Missionary Society for Women. She's a wife, and she's a mother. Now, that's a lot of things. And I can respond, and sometimes I respond negatively, because she tends to take on tons. And she's amazing. She gets an amazing amount of things done. But sometimes I get bugged, and I'll say, honey, don't take on one more thing. You know, that's enough. And I get bugged sometimes. But you know something? If I said to Carol tomorrow, don't, you know, this next year, you're not going to do any of these. Here are six things, seven things. I don't want you to do any of these. Well, what can I do? Well, don't do anything. Just stay home. I would destroy my wife. My wife thrives in those areas. Her whole personhood is locked up in that. See, and somewhere in there, I have to, and she has to make adjustments backwards sometimes, and she does. She backs out of certain things because she knows it's robbing time on the other end. But that's her, and I want her to be her. I'm going to talk about one of the days this week. I'm just going to talk about some things that have changed in my prayer life about how I pray about myself and my wife. I have changed a lot in the last 6 months, and I think it's helped me allow her to be a person more than I used to. And I think wives have to do the same thing for husbands. I'm talking about from a husband's standpoint now. Third thing I wrote down is money. You know, every now and then you get one member of a marriage that will do weird things. You know, the guy that buys five cars in 1 year because he thinks it's fun, you know, and they can't make the house payment. That's crazy. You know, that's just craziness. Some people have the kind of money, they can buy five cars in a year, it doesn't even make their bank account hiccup. But there are other people who can't do that. See, mine would do more than that if I got into some weird way of doing things. But how do we handle those kind of things? We can rob each other there. We can be very tight in those areas, or we can be ridiculous in those areas and create so much stress that we cannot cope. Fourth thing I wrote down, and maybe the most important, is trust. You know something? I hope you have been together long enough to know the vulnerable areas of your spouse. I am convinced that every person in this room is fragile in some areas. You know, sometimes I see a guy. There's a guy that comes to Forest Home. He's not here this week, but he's a good guy, and I like him. But I've heard him say things about his wife and to his wife or to somebody about his wife, and I've seen expressions on her face that are scary. And he's kind of a big guy, and he kind of does everything that way, you know, and he'll share something that, in my mind, it's kind of inside marriage stuff. And it's kind of in jest toward her. And I've been at a table with him on two occasions where I just felt like she died. I want to tell you some things. There are some things that you can know about the Cranings, and there are some things you'll never know. And I hope that's true of every couple in this place. There are things that are private to the Cranings. There are things that are private to Carol, but I know them. And if I somewhere breach that privacy, I can really clobber and rob something that is very, very dear to both of us. There are intimacies in a marriage and in a love relationship that just ought not to go outside. And the longer you're married, the more you're aware of the fragile areas of your spouse. And gals, I don't care how tough he seems to be, I'll guarantee you he's got some glass in him somewhere. And if you get a hammer to it at the right time, you're going to break it. And I think every guy that's been married any length of time knows that you've got a wife who has some fragile spots. And boy, to me, the trust that we have with one another, things that I know about Carol that only belong to us, things that she knows about me that only belong to us, they don't belong to anybody else. And if I suddenly at a table at Forest Home blurt out something in some moment to get a laugh, I can destroy my wife. And I can destroy a thing that we have that is beautiful. Boy, there are intimate things that we can rob from one another. I don't care how long we've been married. We can rob them and we can use them to cheat and hurt and clobber and be very, very destructive. And sometimes, unfortunately, very thoughtlessly. Really not intending to hurt. But I hope you know that. Time, individuality, money, and trust. You can add to your list 10 more things. Let no unwholesome word proceed from your mouth. but only such a word as is good for edification. Isn't it interesting? You know, I've preached on that, but I've always preached it kind of as the family of God. And I think that's very valid. I think that's where it's written. But boy, if there's ever a place where that's critical, it's within the structure of a marriage. How do you express your joys? How do you express your sorrows? How do you express your anger? How do you express your happiness? It's with words. How do we use words? How do you use your words? Have you ever said something to your spouse that the minute you said it, you'd give anything if you could take it back? You'd just give anything, or an hour later, and you spend the next 7 hours apologizing for one statement. 5 days later, you're still making apologies for one statement. Just some words that were a shot, just a bullet that went out. Let no unwholesome word proceed out of your mouth, but only those things that are good for edification, to build up, to help. You know, I'm convinced that in most of our marriages, if we could really guard our tongues, we could solve about 90% of our problems. It's the little statements that we make. It's the little shots that we take. It's the little bullets that go out of the end of the gun that we then have to spend great amounts of time recovering from. And he warns us. He warns us within the family of God. And certainly if it's important there, it's got to be important in our own homes. The little shots we take at our kids sometimes, the things that we say to them that are devastating, it's all words. And he just reminds us, you know, that it's very, very important. Words, I wrote down, words tend to last. They tend to stay around. Remember that that person you're married to is fragile. Be careful what you say. And then the final thing. And do not grieve the Spirit of God, he says. And then he comes down, he says, let all bitterness and wrath and anger and clamor and slander be put away from you. Be kind to one another, tenderhearted, forgiving each other, just as God in Christ has forgiven you. Be kind to one another, tenderhearted, forgiving one another. You know, I think if there's anything that Carol and I have done in 25 years, it's learn to forgive and forget. My greatest example probably came from my own father when I was in high school, and it still stands out in my mind. Something my father had forbid me to do, I did it. It caused some damage. It caused a lot of hurt. And I remember the night when I had apologized, and I was crushed after I had done it, obviously, as any high school kid is. But I'll never forget my father standing in front of me, and I was sitting on a chair in the living room, and my dad got up and walked across the room and stood in front of me. And he looked down, and he stuck his hand out. I was like a junior in high school, and he stuck his hand out. And he said, Bob, I just want you to know something. I don't agree with what you did, and you know that. But he said, I want you to know that I forgive you. And you know, from that day to this, I never heard another word about that incident. That was the end of the incident, and it was major. But once my dad saw repentance, my dad said, you're forgiven. And never again, and I did other stupid things, but never again did that be his bridge to get at me for the thing I had just done. Boy, this is just like, or remember when. Never. Probably the greatest lesson of forgiveness I learned in my life was from my own father. When he said, I forgive you. You are forgiven. And my dad never again threw that up at me. Tenderhearted, forgiving one another. I think if there's anything that Carol and I have done, it's been to forgive quickly and get it out of our system and get it over with and make it permanent. And boy, that seems to be critical to me. Learn to forgive. And I just wrote down at the end, you know, it's interesting when you look back over your years of marriage, it's basically the good times that you remember. It's the fun we take pictures of. Do you ever notice that? Do you ever look through pictures albums and see pictures of arguments and, you know, giant hassles? You know, hey, here's our biggie we had in 58, you know? And here's the husband slamming the door as he walks out in the street, you know, and here's the wife driving her car in anger, you know. Isn't it funny? We don't keep pictures of those things. I looked through our picture albums the other night. We got a stack of them, and I flipped through some of them, and I saw a week we spent at Lake Havasu in a tent. I saw a whole flock of pictures of our two kids about that big the first time we ever went snow skiing. I saw a trip that Carol and I took when I made $58 a week. And we saved a year to go for 3 days. And I still have pictures of that. Those are the things you keep pictures of, not the crud. You get through the crud, so you got 50 years of pictures to look at. Because those are the things that excite you about your marriage. Those are the things you laugh about. Those are the things you have fun about. I saw some pictures of the guys at the University of Redlands that I did the Bible study with for 2 years. I saw pictures of a five-day thing we did at Lake Powell with some friends, with all the kids. It was a zoo. But gosh, it was fun. That's what's in our book. And that's why you work through your problems, and that's why you work through your hassles. And that's why you work through the things that are tough. So you got good pictures to look at in the times that are good. My wife and I walked in the room the other night of our oldest boy, who's getting married the 31st. And he's always lived at our house. This will be the first time he's been gone. We walked in his room the other night, and we just looked around the room. And all the pictures, he's got pictures all over his walls of his high school football days, his college football days, his friends, Forest Home, the 5 summers he worked here, guys that he worked with. Trophies, he's got a couple shelves of trophies that he won playing ball. And we stood in there and we cried a little bit. But we said, wow, what a privilege. What a privilege to have 22 years with this kid. If God takes him tomorrow, what a privilege we've had to have 22 years with him. Hey, that's what our family's all about. And that's what our 25 years is all about. And that's what our little picture albums are all about. Because we've worked through some hassles and we've worked through some crud to have the privilege. God, help us just to be your people, to love and to care for one another in a way that makes you know that we love you and that we love each other. We'll thank you for it in Christ's name. Amen.
0: What a great way to put conflict into perspective. We've been listening to the wisdom of Pastor Bob Craning as he reflected on 25 years of marriage with his wife, Carol.
1: And now Bob and Carol have been married over 60 years. And as Bob said, it's not because they're perfect people. I love that. There's no such thing as a perfect marriage either. We're all sinners saved by grace, and we're working out our sanctification with the Lord as we go through this life, each one of us who have claimed Christ as our Savior. Here at Focus, we've been seeing so many young married couples, John, who contact us and say, my marriage isn't working out. I must have married the wrong person. But so often, it's a combination of unrealistic expectations and a lack of relationship skills. And perhaps there's an attraction developing at the office with someone else. That is not the answer. I love that old quote, life isn't greener on the other side of the fence. It's greener where you water it. And that's what Bob is saying, in essence. Water and feed your marriage and invest in it, and you too can have a rewarding, fulfilling relationship that will literally last a lifetime.
0: Well, it's so true, Jim, and that's the case for you and Jean, for Dana and me. We are living that out, and it's not a perfect relationship, just speaking for us, but we are investing in our marriages, and that makes a huge difference. On behalf of Jim Daly and the entire team, thanks for listening to Focus on the Family. I'm John Fuller.
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0: G'day. It's good to be with you at your place for Night Vision tonight. I'm Andy, and I did promise to tell you about a couple of ancient cities or peoples from the Bible. All right. Now, in modern-day Turkey, there are ruins of the Hattusa, a once mighty capital of the Hittite Empire. Now, it was identified in 1834 by Charles Texier, and it's yielded some incredible, extraordinary findings. Miles of massive double fortifications. More than 100 defensive towers. Can you imagine it? Monumental gateways such as the Lion Gate. Royal complexes have been uncovered. A great temple. Now, far from being a minor tribal settlement, Hattusa is what has been described as a highly organized and sophisticated Bronze Age power. It dominated a whole lot of Anatolia. Okay, Anatolia is in a very large portion of what is today Turkey. And it even rivaled Egypt at its height. Now, that says something. The Hittite Empire collapsed around 1200 BC during the widespread upheavals that were taking place around the world at that time. And the city was gradually abandoned, but its ruins testify to just how strong it used to be. Now, critics of the Bible claim repeatedly that the Hittites were either mythical or exaggerated. However, Scripture consistently presents them as a real and seriously influential people. In Genesis 10:15, they're listed among the descendants of Canaan. In Genesis 23, Abraham purchased a burial cave from Ephron the Hittite, demonstrating that they were already an established presence in the land during the patriarchal period. Then later, the Hittites actually appear repeatedly in Israel's history when they're named among the inhabitants of Canaan during the Exodus, which you can read about in Exodus 13, Numbers 13, Joshua 11. And even some integrated into Israel's own society. And the most notable one was Uriah the Hittite, one of David's own loyal soldiers. And then during Solomon's reign, the Hittites are mentioned again in connection with trade and horses, chariots, even royal marriages. That's in 1 Kings 10 and 11. The archaeological recovery of Hattusa really dramatically, is a confirmation of what the Bible had recorded a long time ago, that the Hittites weren't a fictional footnote, but a formidable civilization. The discovery of the royal archives, diplomatic treaties, advanced legal codes, and monumental architecture is a revelation about a people of political sophistication, military power, and it all aligns naturally with the biblical portrayal of them as a significant regional presence, sometimes adversaries, sometimes neighbours, and occasionally even allies. The fall of the Hittite Empire around 1200 BC was likely due to drought, some internal unrest, foreign invasions, and that actually matches the broader collapse seen across the Eastern Mediterranean world at that same time. So yet while empires crumble, the biblical record doesn't. It stays the same. It endures. Far from being contradicted by archaeology, the stones of Hattusa stand, I believe, as a silent but formidable witness that Scripture's historical framework is rooted in real places, real nations, real people, and real events. This is Night Vision.
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0: place. It's J King, Hard Place. I'm Mandy. Thank you for joining me tonight, and please stay with me because Freed People is coming up on Night Vision.
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4: Welcome to Freed People. 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On this episode, Pastor Adam Ramsey picks up Romans 1:5-7, where an ancient promise of a rescuer becomes the grace that includes us in God's mission to every nation.
5: And it was because Jesus was fully human. Listen, this is important. Because Jesus was both fully human and fully God, not 50-50, 100-100. Fully human, because He's fully human, born of a virgin, descended from David, He is worthy and qualified to represent sinful humanity as their Redeemer. And if He was not fully human, He would not be qualified to be our representative, the willing substitute that would bear our sins upon the cross. But because He was descended from David, fully human, born of a virgin, He is worthy and qualified to represent us. And because Jesus is fully God, He alone is worthy of our worship and our devotion as God, which is why Paul says, He is my Lord. And that message of grace that we sing about and that Paul preaches about again and again and again, the grace that saves us, we find out pretty quickly, is the same grace that will sanctify us and send us into the world as participants in God's great mega story of redemption. Look at verse 5. By His resurrection from the dead, Jesus Christ our Lord, through whom we have received grace and apostleship to bring about the obedience of faith for the sake of His name among all the nations, including you who are called to belong to Jesus Christ. Now, I want you to notice something, and you can just see how rich this is. I mean, this is the intro. This is His, hey guys, at the start of the letter. It's just rich with theological truth. And here He talks about the grace of God. And I want you to notice both the impact of God's grace and the goal of God's grace, okay? The impact of God's grace that we've received, because grace is a gift. It's not something we earned. It's not something we've merited through our work. It's a gift that God gives us based on the merits of Jesus' work for us. That grace that saves us produces something in us. It has an impact in us, which is namely the obedience of faith. The obedience of faith. Now, there's a couple of ways this might be taken. The first is, what is the obedience of faith? Is it faith that is obedience to the gospel, in that, you know, to believe the gospel is to obey the gospel, because the only way you can obey news is by believing it. And that is a biblical concept. Or secondly, is it faith that produces obedience? Both are biblical concepts. I think it's likely the second one, that this is speaking about our sanctification. The faith that produces obedience, that as we follow Jesus, every single one of us are in a process of being made bit by bit by bit by bit into the likeness of Jesus by the power of the Holy Spirit. That's the obedience of faith. We're saved by faith alone. And Romans 4, Paul is going to unpack that in depth for us. But as James will point out later, that faith is not a faith that remains alone. It's a faith that produces an obedience, a life of good works, a life of love for God and love for his people. You see, grace produces faith, and faith produces the fruit of obedience to God in our lives. And where we disobey, now we hate it. Where we disobey, now we don't want to disobey. Now there's a wrestle between flesh and spirit. Now instead of loving our disobedience, it tastes like vomit in our mouths. And now we walk in the other part of faith, which is repentance, and we turn back to God in believing faith, and we say, all of my hope is in you. And that's why the gospel's good news for Christians too. It's not just the ABCs of entrance into the Christian faith. It's the whole alphabet of the Christian faith. And so the impact of grace is the obedience of faith. The goal of God's grace, look at this, is the glory of his name. So in the same way the Bible is for you and not about you, so too is your salvation for you and yet not about you. The goal of God's grace is the sake of his name. Look at this, to bring about the obedience of faith. Why? For the sake of his name among all the nations. So this is now the big story of God's plan that all of our little stories are woven into. This is the climax of God's story that all of history is moving towards. This is God's unstoppable, unbeatable mission. The sake of his name amongst all the nations. And what should blow our minds is that this undefeatable plan of God's grace breaking into the world, listen, that plan includes you. It includes us. The mega story of the message of God's grace has a goal. It's for the sake of his name among all the nations. It includes, verse 6, you who are called to belong to Jesus Christ. You've been included. It's not because God needed us, it's because he loves us. You've been included in a plan that cannot fail. You've been included in a mission whose end is sure. God's name will be treasured amongst all the nations. And if you read the back of the book in Revelation 7, we're told that around the throne is a multitude that no one can number from every tribe and nation and tongue. And they're all saying, salvation belongs to the Lord our God and to the Lamb. And because God himself is a missionary God, his people, therefore, are a missionary people. We've been included. We have a missionary identity. The story, the announcement of Jesus that Paul announces is our story and announcement as well. And so after speaking about his own identity as God's servant and as an apostle set apart for the gospel of God, Paul now speaks directly to these believers. And he's reminding them, he's reminding us of our identity. That even as Paul is a servant of Christ, so too are we. But our identity goes even deeper than that. Look at verse 7. He says, to all those in Rome who are loved by God and called to be saints. Now just stop real quick and look at how God-centric Paul's language is for believers. He doesn't say, after the big introduction of who he is and what the gospel is and what God's plan is, he doesn't say, just to the Christians, to the believers. He describes them in terms of God's actions, God's saving actions on their behalf. You see, our defining identity is not what we do, but what God has done for us. And he reminds these believers that what God has done for you is that he has loved you and he has called you to be saints. If you are a believer, you are loved by God and called to be saints. Loved and called are two massive words. They're gonna come up again and again and again throughout this letter. Because the saving love of God that calls a person out of the deadness of their sins into life in Christ, that saving love is the defining characteristic of a believer's life. And so Paul reminds these believers in Rome, hey guys, you are loved by God. If you're a believer, would you just take a moment just to sit in that for a second and feel the weight of that? You are loved by God. Jesus loves the world in a general way, but it should not surprise us that he loves his bride in a special way. It's no different in your marriage, is it? You don't say, I love my wife, I love my husband because they're a human, part of the human race. That's why I love them. No, you love them in a special way, in the same way that Christ loves his bride in a special way. God loves the world in a general way. We can see that in John 3:16. For God so loved the world, he gave his only son, that whoever believes in him will not perish, but will have everlasting life. But he loves his people, listen, in a saving way. Jesus
4: is his name. Next time, Pastor Adam lands on the most personal word in the passage. You are already a saint, not by your merits, but by his. 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
1: 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Vision. Give me your

Anne Wilson with God's Story. I'm Mandy, and I wanted to share with you tonight on Night Vision a very common phrase. It's a phrase that loads of people use. They use it in, you know, they can use it about cars, houses, people, buildings, cities. All right. The phrase is as old as the hills. What does it mean? It means to be super duper old, exceedingly old, even ancient, right? That's the inference. The phrase is, as it's generally used today, doesn't really, as we know it, that really wasn't very common until the 18th century in general conversation. And the very first example of it in print is in Francis Hutcheson's book, A Defense of the Ancient Historians. And it was published in 1734. And in that book, Francis wrote, quote, "As vales are as old as the hills, so loughs and rivers must be as old as they," end quote. Now that phrase, however, that references the ancientness of the hills, in actual fact, comes from the book of Job. It's not a direct quote though. In scripture it says, Job 15:7, "Were you the first man to be

0: identify as?
1: There's believing, belonging, and behaving. When we're talking about identifying, we're talking about a statement of belonging. Do I feel I belong to this group? The other parts of being religious, though, are how you believe. Do you believe in God? What do you believe about Jesus? And then there's behaving. Do you pray? That's a religious behavior. Do you read the Bible?
0: Whether you believe, belong, or behave like a Christian, we encourage you to express your faith on Census Night by selecting the box that best describes you. And remember, you can always select Other and simply write Christian. 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
4: People don't like to hear this, but if you know anything about history at all, you know societies break down as soon as the family starts to break down. We don't want to admit that because we don't want to suggest for a moment that there's something bad about the breakdown of the family because we want to do what we want to do. All I'm saying is go ahead and do what you want to do. But the breakdown of society begins when the family begins to crumble.
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3: Hello and welcome to Today with Jeff Vines. The message we're about to hear concludes what we started last time. It's a message about the ending of everything, which might sound a bit dramatic, but Pastor Jeff will explain how our view of eternity should define the way we're living right now. Here's Pastor Jeff with the rest of this message.

0: Do you remember what God said to Israel when Israel said, give us a king? God said, you sure you want a king to govern you? What will change then in the kingdom that is to come? What will change is that God will be the king. And he will rule, and he will be a king of staggering generosity, incredible provision, having demonstrated that into giving up his own son so that he wouldn't lose you. Imagine him being in charge of everything. And the first church knew, however, that they could give people a glimpse of that kingdom by the way they live now. And so in Acts chapter 2, we read all the believers were together and had everything in common. They sold property and possessions to give to anyone who had need. They knew that their property and possessions was all given by God anyway, and one day everything they need is going to be provided. So the sphere of economics and human need will be transformed in the kingdom. Second, the sphere of politics will be altered. Can you say amen?
1: Amen.
0: In human history, the sphere of politics has been the story of human conflict. We just don't govern ourselves very well. Before you start blaming God for the condition of the world, just look around, man, at the decisions that we make. But where the kingdom of God is involved, in Isaiah 2:4, it says, they shall beat their swords into plowshares and their spears into pruning hooks. No more fighting, screaming, yelling, bombing, hating, killing, and death. One man writes this way humorously, ballistic missile silos will be converted into training tanks for inner city kids to learn scuba diving. Not that there's going to be inner city kids in the kingdom that is to come. It's imagery. It's metaphor. Isaiah 11 says, the wolf shall dwell with the lamb, the leopard shall lie down with the young goat, and the little child shall lead them. What's it mean? It means there's going to be peace in the world, peace with man and man and man and God, man and animal.

0: animals. Now, I have my own version of this. It goes like this. The lion will lay down with the lamb. The snake will not bite the dog. The dog will make peace with the rabbit, and the cat shall be no more. That's my little little philosophy there. I've got a second one. I had some time this week. The Dodgers will win every World Series. The Giants will never make the playoffs. The Angel fans will make peace with the Dodger fans. And the Raiders will be no more. So the point is this. The point is that it will be a world of peace and selflessness. There will be no selfies in heaven. In the kingdom that is to come, we'll call them selflessly's, where all your photos will be about other people. Facebook will be called Praisebook, because rather than telling me what you did all day, which I frankly don't care, will be about what God did in you and through you, which I do care about. The Bible says that the political world will be impacted to such a degree in eternity in Revelation 21:25, on no day will its gates be shut, for there will be no more night there. Now, does that mean there's going to be no more night or darkness? No, it's imagery. You're in apocalyptic literature. Night is a symbol in Jesus' day for vulnerability and fear. You don't go out at night. But fear is gone in the kingdom that is to come because the taintedness of sin is gone. I remember, you know, traveling to Zimbabwe a few years ago, and I had to stop in at Johannesburg. I believe it's called Jan Smuts Airport. I arrived late and I had to go out the next morning on a flight. I had about 8 hours to kill, so I had this great idea that I was just going to store my luggage and walk downtown Johannesburg. Some friends of mine said, if you do that, you won't come back. The crime rate at that point was so high. There's carjackings, break-ins, rape and torture. And I thought about that I had to sleep in the airport and wait till the next day to take the flight out. I couldn't even go outside. And then I thought of the article I read later that said South Africans, both black and white, left homes, immigrated to New Zealand and Australia because their fears surpassed their love for Africa. Now, if you've ever been to Africa, you know that it gets into your blood. I often talk about when the day comes that I retire, I know what I'll do. I'll be in Africa teaching leaders and training leaders to finish the third tier of evangelism. Someday that will happen. Once Africa gets in your blood, it doesn't get out. It just calls you. So for people to have grown up there and love it so much that they're willing to leave it because fear overrides their love speaks volumes. But in the kingdom of God, think about your most favorite place without fear, because on no day will its gates be shut, for there will be no more night there, no reason to fear, no more security systems, just love, peace, and harmony with God and security that someone's body watching over you. It's a world where Steve Irwin, the crocodile hunter, will get closer and closer to dangerous, venomous animals and will live to talk about it. It's a world where you don't have to lock your doors and neighborhoods are governed by love and peace, where brotherhood reigns in that there are more brothers than hoods, where I can swim with the sharks and the whales, hang out with the lions and the tigers, and never have to fear again. The kingdom that is to come impacts economic and human need and politics. But it also, number three, impacts the sphere of relationships. Luke 1:17 says, and he will turn the hearts of the fathers to their children. In the kingdom of God, fathers will be real men. They will recognize their responsibility to their children. They will love and care and nurture their sons and daughters. They will love God, and they will love like God loves, unconditionally. And there will be no more separations or divorce or affairs or abuse or neglect. No more unloved, unwanted children. And members of the household will stay up late at night thinking about how they can better serve each other. And an older sister will insist that her younger brother gets the larger piece of cake. And mothers will love their sons, and fathers will love their daughters, and God will be loved by all. And there'll still be reality television, but it will be episodes entitled, My Spouse Secretly Loves Me Twice as Much as I Thought He Did. Husbands will hold their wives in the highest regard. Wives will love, respect, and honor their husbands. Families will stay together. Children will feel safe. And because all of this is happening in our world, the Bible says that even the trees of the field will clap their hands. Now here's the second question. If that's what's going to happen at a rapid fire pace, when the king returns to restore all things that have been lost, how do we get people to believe in this again? And the answer is very simple. We live in such a way as to give people a glimpse of what is yet to come. If you've been to Disneyland and you want to convince me, you're going to have to be wearing some paraphernalia, bring back a Donald Duck, Mickey Mouse, or something that relates to Disneyland. The Bible says that there's something that's happened to you that is a deposit guaranteeing what is to come. Ephesians 1:14, when you believed, you were marked in him with a seal, the promised Holy Spirit, who is a deposit guaranteeing our inheritance until the redemption of those who are God's possession to the praise of his glory. In other words, something's happened to you. And that's supposed to remind you that if it's possible that you can be transformed here and now, just 10%, a little deposit, that's supposed to show you that one day in the future when the kingdom comes, not only will your spirit be willing, but your flesh will be able. A couple of months ago, I received a message from a friend, an old basketball buddy of mine that I hadn't seen in 25 years. Evidently, he is in Los Angeles doing business, and he looked up, found my name, and found that I was a pastor of a church, and he wanted to come to one of the services. I got to tell you about this guy. One of the most self-centered, narcissistic, womanizing, foul-mouthed, crude, rude, and barbaric guys, and that's on a good day, that you would ever meet. And I thought, wow, this is going to be interesting. But he wanted to meet, so I met him out after the 10 o'clock at the cafe. As soon as I saw him, you just notice an immediate difference. It's that humble look of gentleness. You could tell he loved his wife. He's a one-woman man, gracious, kind. Put his hand on my shoulder and he said, Jeff, I'm so proud of you, man. Give him Jesus. And I thought, wow, I'm in the Twilight Zone. This guy, this is the same guy. I could tell you some stories. But then I was reminded that transformation in people is a deposit guaranteeing what is one day going to come. Now, in the same way, transformation by Christ's followers in the community in which they've been called is a deposit guaranteeing to everybody in this valley that there's a kingdom and it's coming and the king is going to return. And they start to believe it because they see deposits of the kingdom in you right now. We convince people of the renewal that is to come by showing them the renewal that is possible now. By revealing what can happen when Christians get involved in relationships and economics and even the political world. Isn't it interesting, when Jesus spoke of the kingdom of God, did he not use the present tense? In Mark 1, now after John was arrested, Jesus came into Galilee proclaiming the gospel of God and saying, the time is fulfilled and the kingdom of God is at hand. Repent and believe in the gospel. Jesus says the kingdom of God is at hand. He's saying it's available right now. Up there can come down here. It's possible now that you can give people a glimpse of what one day is coming. Where there's no poverty, where there's no fear, where relationships are healed. The kingdom of God is right here, right now. It's upon you. Jesus said when you pray to the disciples, pray what? Your kingdom come, your will be done on earth now as it is in heaven. And the early church got it. And they got it to such a degree that they devoted their hearts to it. They sacrificed their possessions for it, their careers, their homes. They gave it all up. They lived and died for it. And they did it with extreme joy. They did it laughing and weeping and dancing, unable to fathom their good fortune that they could be part of the kingdom of God coming to earth. John Ortberg says, in human history, one life has already been lived on this earth in the flesh in which God's will had unhindered sway. Jesus bore in his own person, in his own flesh and blood, the reality of the kingdom of God, and everybody saw a life lived in the reality of God, a life in which whatever God desired is what was chosen. And so here's the question. How do we, this is the end, so I'm not going to preach for eternity. This is the end. How then do we convince people this kingdom and eternity is real? By doing now what the Bible tells us will one day be completed. So first, we impact the sphere of economics and human need to reduce hunger and poverty. There should be no child going to bed hungry in this valley on our watch. There should be no more mothers trying to find food to feed her baby for one more night on our watch. See, Jeff, that's big. I know it. We're feeding hundreds in bumper bag, but I'm not so interested right now in what we do as a church. I'm interested in what you do as an individual. Because we have a lot of power as individuals. So that means that you've got to be more aware of people in need around you, and then you've got to make yourself available. You've got to move past pity into mercy. I'm so proud of a few people. This week, after last week's message, on Monday morning, I was getting coffee, and there was a young, attractive girl. Andrea was her name. And Andrea had seen this lady in the parking lot that evidently frequents Klatch Coffee parking lot in the mornings to try to go to Target, buy some candy, and then she sells it for 50 cents more to try to feed her daughter and mother where they're staying in this cheap hotel. She's trying to make ends meet. I don't know the full story. But Andrea heard the message last week, and she decided, wait a minute, I'm not just going to buy some candy. I'm going to go in and buy some food. I'm going to take it to her. Then I'm going to engage her in conversation, and then I'm going to try to see if I can help in some way. And I was so proud of her as I walked out to my car, saw her talking one-on-one to this woman, and the smile that was brought to her face. See, if everybody did that, oh my. We impact the sphere, second of politics, to reduce fear and bring peace. People are always after me. Why aren't you more involved in politics? And let me just say again, it's not my call. My call is not to get involved in the political world. If it's your call as a Christian, fine, go do it. But it's not my call. I'll tell you something, though. I'd have to hear a pretty loud call. Because it's not effective. If you want to change a community, give them Jesus. You're going to try to legislate morality. Good luck. You say, well, do you have any proof? Yes. You're not going to believe this. I found this in the Huffington Post. And you know the Huffington Post, right? It's so far left, it's almost right again. I mean, this is not a Christian journal. I read this article. Listen, it says violent crime decreases as greater numbers of people were religiously active in their community. In the big picture, religious presence seems to matter to the amount of violence and crime in a community, says Jeffrey Olmer, professor of sociology and crime, law, and justice at Pennsylvania State. He said, he does give a warning in the article. He says, now hold on, just don't expect young men and women to be among the growing numbers of people who consider themselves spiritual, not religious, to have the same moral inhibitions. Hear what he's saying? There are a lot of people who claim to be spiritual, and those who just claim to be spiritual but are separated from church and from community are as likely to engage in both types of criminal activity. Faith, he says, may be one of the most personal areas in the lives of individuals, but it can also collectively exert moral influence over an entire community, scholars say. Well, I got a scholar by the name of Jesus said that 2,000 years ago. He says what they found was not only evidence that religion may exert a protective influence discouraging violent crime, but that there are also racial ethnic differences in the role of faith communities. In other words, there's far less racism. He said, consider these findings. Black and white violence decreased significantly as the percentage rose of county residents who belonged to congregations or were regular attenders. He goes on to say, further breakdown showed communities with larger percentage of evangelicals had lower rates of violence. Wow, I can't believe they'd even admit that. The findings suggest that religious groups have the ability to cultivate moral attitudes that counteract the code on the streets. Communities, he says, lose out when they marginalize or trivialize the potential pro-social influences of the evangelical world. I love it. So the reason I don't get involved in politics and trying to legislate morality is because I'm too busy giving people Jesus. If you really want our community to change, give them Jesus. Then you don't have to legislate morality. God does something in their heart. They'll be better citizens. They'll commit less crimes. And they'll have a heart and passion for the less fortunate. And only Jesus is big enough to change their hearts that way. And finally, this is the end. We impact the sphere of relationships to reduce the breakup of the family and the breakdown of society. People don't like to hear this, but if you know anything about history at all, you know societies break down as soon as the family starts to break down. We don't want to admit that because we don't want to suggest for a moment that there's something bad about the breakdown of the family because we want to do what we want to do. All I'm saying is go ahead and do what you want to do. But the breakdown of society begins when the family begins to crumble. So it has been my heart since 8 years ago to establish this program in every middle school in our valley. And I know it's not going to happen overnight. This thing called Kaleidoscope, where we go in, we're doing this now. And from 3 to 5 o'clock in the afternoon, so that mom can know the single mom or single dad who's trying to make ends meet, who works a 9-to-5 job. What do they do with the kids for the 2 hours after school? We take them, we coach them, we mentor, we teach them values in hopes that we can save the lives of these at-risk children and give them a perspective on the world that is to come and the world they're in now. It's what we do. We give a little glimpse of the kingdom that is to come when we love the least of these and we try to break the cycle. So how do we get people to see eternity again? We just give them a glimpse of it now in your life. Remember what we said last week, people? I told about the interview between when Michael Jordan scored 61 points and Scottie Pippen was interviewed. He had scored 2 points. Remember this illustration? And the interviewer said, "Hey, Scotty, how was your game?" He said, "Well, me and Michael Jordan scored 63 points." Be careful that you don't get caught in the habit of saying, "Well, me and CCV feed 10,000 people." What are you doing? Let me end this way. Mary Chapin's book, a book entitled "The World Was Not Worthy," a great read, tells the story of what happened in Yugoslavia. Now, if you know anything about your Yugoslavian history, you'll know that the church perpetrated awful atrocities in the name of God in Yugoslavia. And sometimes when I read stories like this, I have to remind myself of something Billy Graham once said, that thousands and thousands of planes take off and land every day that you never hear about, but when one crashes, you hear everything about that. There are plenty of priests and pastors and churches all over the world, faith-based organizations doing so much good in the name of Christ, but you still have those who abuse. And so there was a man by the name of Zimmerman, she writes about, whose family had been abused by the church. And a young missionary by the name of Yakov came to give this Yugoslavian village the name of Jesus to bring restoration to it. One of the first persons he talked to, the leader of the village, Zimmerman. And as soon as Yakov brought up Jesus' name, Zimmerman said, "Don't talk to me about those Christians." And he said, "They wear those elaborate coats and caps and crosses signifying a heavenly commission, but they're evil designs and lives I cannot ignore." So Yakov changed the topic, but he continued to come back and serve the children of Zimmerman's village and the community day after day after day, refusing to give up. One day he got a great idea. He would tell a story to Zimmerman. So he said, "Zimmerman, let's say that I steal your coat and your hat and I go into the city and I rob a bank and then I run back home. The police aren't going to come to me. They're going to come to you and they're going to knock on the door and say, 'Zimmerman, you just robbed the bank.' And you're going to say, 'No, I didn't.' And they're going to say, 'But I saw your coat and your hat.'" Yakov was trying to say that there are imposters of Jesus everywhere. Just because somebody looks the part doesn't mean that they are the part. But there are some who live it out every day. The gospel has penetrated their lives. Still, Zimmerman wasn't very happy with the example. He knew the analogy and the ramifications of it, and so he was quiet for a few more months. But Yakov continued to serve and love, meet the needs of the kids in his community. And finally, one day, Yakov was sitting just outside of the hostel where they lived. And Zimmerman looked at Yakov and said, "Yakov, how does one become a Christian?" And she writes in her book, Zimmerman bent his knee onto the soil with his head bowed and surrendered his life to Christ. And he rose from his feet, wiping his tears. And as he did, he embraced Yakov and said, "Thank you for being in my life." And then he pointed to the heavens and whispered, "Yakov, you wear his coat very well." How are you wearing his coat? Are you giving people a glimpse of eternity that is to come by the way in which you live your life? Or when they look at you, do they see another person in the stream of life, living as if no kingdom is ever going to come and the king is never going to return? I pray As we're told in Matthew 5, you are the light of the world, a town built on a hill that cannot be hidden, that you and I would wear, as the gospel penetrates our lives, we would wear his coat well. Father, thank you for the power in your scripture. Thank you for a reminder that you are going to return. You're the king. This is your kingdom. And all the damage that sin has caused will be removed. And the earth and the creation will be able to fulfill its ultimate objective. It will be released in the glorious freedom of the children of God. The shackles will be taken away, and it will serve mankind as it was meant to in the Garden of Eden. That paradise may have been lost, but it will be found. It will be regained when the king returns and honors those who've been loyal. And I pray that in our lives every day that we would wear your coat well. In Christ's name, amen.
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do hope you're well. Happy Friday to you. This is Night Vision. I'm Andy. And I've got something really important to pray about. It's a good thing happening in the middle of a bad thing. Let me explain. Bibles are being shipped to India's Odisha state in spite of really intense persecution there against believers. And the persecution skyrocketed since the Hinduist Bharatiya Janata Party, the BJP, took control in 24. Now, a representative of a ministry called Mission Cry said that the government in that state does not accept Christianity in any way, shape or form. And the representative of Mission Cry said, the law does much to nothing to stop and even promotes the disruption, the burning of those things and of churches. All right, so Bibles are being shipped to churches in Odisha, even though the process of getting them there is a lot more difficult than it used to be. And the rep said, we continue to focus on God's word, God's law that trumps any of man's laws, and we have been able, with the Holy Ghost creativity, to continue to send containers filled with Bibles. Nothing's going to stop the word of God. It's the only thing that doesn't return void. Now, four containers of Bibles are on their way to Odisha State. That's 130,000 Bibles, seminary and Christian books. So I want to pray that they arrive safe and sound and are distributed to everybody who needs them. So would you join with me, please? This is really important for believers in India. Lord, we want to thank you for your word that is so transformative. It changes our entire lives. It transforms us from the inside out. It transforms our thinking. It cleanses our heart. It brings healing. It brings correction. Lord, your word is sensational. Like the psalmist wrote in Psalm 119, your word is everything. It keeps our way pure. It keeps our mind clean. Lord, we thank you for it. Thank you for the power of it. And Lord, for the church in India, which is growing, in particular in Odisha State, we pray for them, Lord. We pray that the church continues to grow at a rapid rate, even amongst those that are in the state government there who hate you and hate your people. We pray for them to come to faith. We pray too that the word of God that is on its way would get there safely, without damage, without hindrance. And we pray that as people get those Bibles, that they would be distributed safely. They would get to everybody who needs them. And that as those Bibles are opened, as those resources are accessed, we pray, God, for the revelation of your Son, Jesus, to impact them, change them, that the gospel would be proclaimed far and wide, and that Indian people in Odisha State and way beyond, across the entire nation, would come to saving faith, that they would know true liberation, actual truth, salvation for all eternity and transformation for their life today while they're breathing. We pray for the nation of India, that India would come to saving faith and be another light to the nations of what a nation can become when it knows Jesus. Father, we pray this for your glory and for the honor of your Son. In Jesus' name. Amen.

0: is coming back soon.
1: And he is. Can't wait, can't wait. He's coming back. And I hope it's soon. My goodness, I hope it's soon. Because sometimes I look at the world and I go, Lord, it can't be long. How much longer? It can't get much worse. And then I think to myself, actually, it probably could. But I'm praying he comes back soon. I'm Mandy. This is Night Vision. And in just a minute, Rob and I are going to get together to continue having a chat about a doctrine that has influenced the church for the past 2,000 years called replacement theology. We're actually in part 20 of this series, focusing actually in the last couple of programs that God is keeping his promises to his people. Even in their unbelief, he's keeping his promises, clearly not replacing or rejecting them. So in tonight's program, we're going to learn about God's promise to cause the nation of Israel to be reborn in a single day. Please stay with me for Foundations coming up in just a moment on Night Vision.
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2: Foundations.
1: Without going into all the shameful details, it is a fact of history that Britain shamefully armed, trained and equipped the Arab population while hampering, restricting and discouraging the Jewish population in Palestine.
2: Foundations. 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
8: In our last program, we began looking at the rebirth of the nation of Israel, which was a miraculous event and a monumental prophetic fulfillment that doesn't make an ounce of sense if replacement theology is correct. If the promises of God to Israel are now no longer in play, then why did God keep his promises of national rebirth? Well, in today's program, we're going to look at how the events of May 14, 1948 fulfilled Isaiah 66 perfectly and what has happened since then.
1: So Isaiah 66, as we said last time, describes a birth that begins with the birth of the son and then the labour pains begin, which is a complete reversal of normal biological human birth. Doesn't
8: that's
1: make
8: right.
1: sense.
8: Well, of course, we see the region, which is known as Palestine at the time, coming under the British mandate after the occupying Ottoman Empire was defeated. So this is back in 1917 and expelled at the end of World War One, upon instruction from the League of Nations, which ultimately became the UN. So Britain had the job of administering the area with the ultimate goal of establishing a Jewish homeland as declared in the Balfour Declaration. So the world today likes to say that the British had no right to make such a declaration. However, when a nation wins a war after being attacked, the victorious nations most definitely have the right to administer and adjudicate accordingly. So the British mandate had the right and responsibility to act on the Balfour Declaration.
1: Now, before that could happen, the world endured World War II, and a tiny fraction of European Jews survived. They were traumatised, isolated, no family, no possessions, no property, everything lost in the war at the hands of the Nazis. So over the course of 2 years and 8 months, which we stressed last time, many made their way to Palestine because they had nowhere else to go. Nobody would take them.
8: Yeah, that's right.
1: So then by 1947, Britain became very well aware that Palestine was impossible to manage because of the growing hostile Arab population and the increasing Jewish population that they could not prevent no matter how hard they tried. And boy, did they try. So without going into all the shameful details, it is a fact of history that Britain shamefully armed, trained and equipped the Arab population while hampering, restricting and discouraging the Jewish population in Palestine. Britain announced that they were going to end the mandate for Palestine, which would take effect at midnight on May 14, 1948, effectively leaving Palestine without governance from May 15 onward. Mm. Now, well before the termination of the mandate, a Jewish resistance developed in a bid to defend the Jewish population from constant Arab attacks, and also against British forces who were assisting the Arabs with arms and munitions. It's truly shameful. The resistance was called the Haganah, And in Hebrew, that word literally means defence. Knowing the British withdrawal was imminent, various Jewish leaders determined that it was going to be now or never to declare themselves a nation reborn from the ashes. And as unobtrusively as they could possibly be, they called for a meeting of the community leaders to be held in Tel Aviv in the museum at 4 p.m. The Declaration of Independence was drafted and signed by all the civic leaders, 34 of them, including David Ben-Gurion, who was Israel's first prime minister, and Golda Meir, who was to become Israel's first female prime minister. The museum today is called Independence Hall. They met for an hour, just 1 hour, read the declaration live on the radio, broadcast it to the whole world, declaring that the nation of Israel was born.
8: It's amazing history, isn't it? Now, yeah. I'll read in part what the declaration stated. They said, "This right is the natural right of the Jewish people to be masters of their own fate, like all other nations, in their own sovereign state. Accordingly, we, members of the People's Council, representatives of the Jewish community of Eretz Israel and of the Zionist movement, are here assembled on the day of the termination of the British mandate over Eretz Israel, and by virtue of our natural and historic right, and on the strength of the resolution of the United Nations General Assembly, hereby declare the establishment of a Jewish state in Eretz Israel to be known as the State of Israel."
1: So in a day, a single day, Israel was reborn, just like Isaiah the prophet said it would.
8: Yeah.
1: The United States was the first nation to recognize Israel. 2 days later, the USSR recognized the newborn State of Israel. The very next day, the labor pains that Isaiah prophesied about, the labor pains began, and five Muslim nations, Egypt, Jordan, Syria, Lebanon, and Iraq, went to war against this newly born nation of Israel. The resistance movement, or the Haganah, took up arms to defend their brand new nation. And remember, this was 2 years and 8 months after the Holocaust. And many of these warriors were survivors of the death camps.
8: That's incredible.
1: The Haganah became what is today known as the IDF, or, as Ezekiel described it in Ezekiel 37:10, an exceedingly great army.
8: Yeah.
1: So just as Isaiah prophesied, a nation was born in a day, the labor pains began, and they haven't stopped.
8: Mm. And those labor pains have continued to increase and intensify over this period. So it's quite amazing as we look at the progression here. So in 1948, of course, the War of Independence that took place there. And then it was 8 years later that the Suez Crisis took place in 1956. And then 11 years after that, the Six-Day War occurred in 1967. And 6 years later, the Yom Kippur War in 1973. So you've got fairly long gaps and fairly brief wars in some respects.
1: Absolutely. And then you had a short event 3 years after that with the Entebbe rescue in 76. Then you had Operation Litani, which was 2 years after that in 78. Then you had the first Lebanon war 4 years after that between 1982 and 2000. Immediate, no gap between the first Lebanon war and the second Intifada, which was between 2000-2005. 1 year after that, in 2006, you had the second Lebanon war.
8: And then in 2008, so 2 years later, we have Operation Cast Lead in Gaza. 4 years later, Operation Pillar of Defence in Gaza. 2 years after that, Operation Protective Edge in Gaza. 6 years later, in 2021, Operation Guardian of the Walls. And then just a year later, Operation Breaking Dawn in Judea and Samaria.
1: And then it was only a year after that, in 2023, there were in May, because I was actually in Israel in May of that year, when you had Operation Shield and Arrow in Gaza. And then later in the same year, so exactly the same year, there was the October 7 massacre from Hamas that began the war.
8: And you were in Israel at that point too,
1: I was there then as well. And then that was October 7. October 8, Hezbollah in Lebanon started rocketing Israel, right? 15,000 rockets within the year and then Israel went to war there, you know. So the wars are intensifying, they're lasting longer. And here's the thing, there is a lot of people who believe that the escalation, the frequency, the intensity of these labor pains that Israel is experiencing means that we are imminently closer to the arrival of the Messiah.
8: Mm.
1: And the prophet Isaiah could have had no clue what he was saying when he prophesied about Israel's rebirth and all of the struggles that would follow that phenomenal event. I mean, but we have the prophecy from thousands of years ago to look at, and we also have history in the rearview mirror. Mm. We look at that now and we go, the extraordinary clarity and detail, and only God has the ability and the power to tell us this detail ahead of time, and he is the only one who has the power to perform this impossible, miraculous rebirth of the Jewish people. And it's because of that we can see really clearly God has not forgotten, he has not forsaken or done away with Israel, his Jewish people. He is keeping his promises and his covenants, because if he did otherwise, if he did contrary to that, Robbo, he would be completely denying his character. He would be untrustworthy. He would be capricious. He would be a liar that we could not trust.
8: Mm, yeah, that's right.
1: If God has not forsaken his people, then we shouldn't either.
8: Well, next time I'm going to share more evidence of God's commitment to his people, Israel. And I encourage you to check out in the Vision app and on our website, you can watch a documentary called Whose Land, which actually details a lot of this information from the 1900s with Hugh Kitson. He's done that. So check it out. It's called Whose Land in the Vision app, or you can see that at vision.org.au. But next time, we'll look more at the evidence of God's commitment to his people Israel on Foundations.
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0: On Night Vision, it's Matthew West with Moment of Truth. Hello, I'm Mandy, and we're going to have a moment of conversation in a minute. On the story, last night we started listening to a conversation with Catherine Kirkwood. Remember, she was describing how she had a really comfy life, a great career as an accountant, and then the Lord went whoop, pulled the rug out from under her feet in many ways, completely got her out of her very comfortable life, thank you very much, and threw her into a ministry that was really quite challenging, dealing with people living in homelessness. So we're going to find out what the Lord did next and how he used her to help those people, and that is coming up in just a minute on The Story on Night Vision.
1: This year, you've got the power.
2: And the winner is...
1: You can elevate the music that's meant something to you, the songs that have carried you, the homegrown artists who've encouraged your faith along the way. When you vote in the People's Choice Awards, you're helping Aussie

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1: In Ephesians chapter 1, verse 6, it says, "We praise God for the wonderful kindness He's poured out on us because we belong to His dearly loved Son." That was Ephesians chapter 1, verse 6.
2: This is Vision. Coming up today on The Story.
3: I go to this meeting and Jenny says, "Look, I've spoken to the board and we've had a really good think and a pray about this, and we'd really like you to consider applying for the role." It came as a huge shock. You know, one of the biggest things for me, I was like, I've been working alongside this amazing individual, Jenny, who's been carrying this. She's incredible. I can't be like her. Like, I'm not good enough. I don't have enough experience. You know, I was really doubting myself.
2: The Story.
4: G'day, I'm Jimmy Colfax. Welcome to The Story. Well, today we have more of our conversation with Catherine Kirkwood. As we heard last time, she was living a comfortable life as an accountant when the Lord led her step by step out of her comfort zone and into the front lines of a ministry that helps people who are homeless called Stable One. Last time we heard how Catherine went from being a volunteer to working one day a week as a bookkeeper to eventually being asked to lead the ministry. Today we'll pick up the story as she's asking God for direction about this big decision. Once again, Catherine Kirkwood is chatting with Eric Scatterbo in our Melbourne studios.
3: So thinking about that, you know, I go to my devotional, you know, whether it's the next day or a few days later, and it's talking about obedience. So it's essentially saying, you know, if God's told you something, you need to obey. And I brought this in with me because the prayer for that particular day said, "Dear Jesus, help me to live out my faith through obedience to you. Show me any area of my life that you are inviting me into greater obedience and longing to show me your plans and purposes for me." And I was like, wow.
5: Were okay. There any areas that he was inviting you?
3: Like, maybe.
5: You don't have to really think too hard about this.
3: No,
5: it's pretty plain here.
3: It was so wow. Obvious.
5: Wow.
3: But I think after
5: but still,
3: yeah,
5: being obvious and obeying are two different things.
3: They are. And I think, you know, one of the biggest things for me, I was like, I've been working alongside this amazing individual, Jenny, who's been carrying this.
5: Yep.
3: She's incredible. I can't be like her. Like, I'm not good enough. I don't know enough. I don't have enough experience. You know, I was really doubting myself. And going back to the C.S. Lewis thing that we spoke about earlier.
5: Yes.
3: This is the third.
5: Your distant relative.
3: Yeah, my distant relative. Yeah, I'll take ownership of that. I just so happened to be reading a book to my daughter, which is C.S. Lewis's.
5: Lucy. Named after.
3: Yes, Lucy, one of the that's characters. Right. Yeah. Exactly. It was Prince Caspian. Mm-hmm. So for those of your listeners who may not have read that, it's basically, I was up to the part where Prince Caspian, so he's the key character in the book, with the help of Peter, Susan, Edmund and Lucy, which are the other main characters, they just fought and defeated Caspian's evil uncle Miraz, you know, who'd usurped the role and killed Caspian's father. Mm-hmm. Sorry, spoiler alert.
5: They had about 50 to 70 years to read the book.
3: That's right. It's true. Go and read it. And in the book, it was time for Caspian to be declared king. That was where it was up to. And there's this beautiful part of the book where it says Peter presents Caspian to Aslan, who's, you know, the kind of the god character, the lion. And he said, "This is Caspian, sir." And Caspian knelt and kissed the lion's paw, and Aslan said, "Welcome, prince. Do you feel yourself sufficient to take up the kingship of Narnia?" And Caspian answers, "I don't think so, sir. I'm just a kid." And Aslan says this, "Good. If you had felt yourself sufficient, it would have been proof that you were not." And I'm sitting there with my daughter and I'm like, oh.
5: You're sitting there feeling insufficient. Right?
3: Always. Always. But I realized it wasn't up to me.
5: Yes.
3: Yeah. So I think God and I made a bit of a deal in that moment. Okay, right. I'll step into this. I will obey, but I need you to do the heavy lifting, God, because I can't do this by myself. So that was it. That was how I made the decision to apply.
5: So kind of you made this deal with God. I don't know if that's the right way of putting
3: it. Yeah, I know.
5: But

0: basically said, I'll step forward, but you got to do the heavy lifting.
1: Yeah, exactly.
0: And has he?
1: He has. He really, really has. Oh. It's been amazing. I've been, obviously I was successful in my application for the role, and I've just, you know when you do something and it just feels right. Mm. And you know, it's all up to God. He has put everything in place, you know, and it's not to say that everything's easy. Absolutely not.
0: Oh,
1: because
0: yeah,
1: it's challenges. a really challenging.
0: Anytime there's people involved.
1: Yeah. that's right. The world would be simple without people, wouldn't
0: yeah.
1: it? But yeah, there's been so many things that have fallen into place, and just, you know, I just feel like I'm following the dots. So mm-hmm. he's putting the dots out mm-hmm. and I'm just following. Is there enough time to do everything I think mm-hmm. we want to do? Of course not. But, you know, he's been there through it for sure.
0: Okay, yeah. So we've talked about, in general, Stable One mm. is a charity that helps people experiencing homelessness.
1: That's right, yeah.
0: But practically, that means doing what?
1: Mm. Yeah, well, and even I'd tweak our purpose there, because our purpose is actually to equip and empower the church to provide shelter and walk alongside people experiencing homelessness. So, yes, we do it, but we do it in collaboration with local churches mm-hmm. here in the Yarra Valley. So we run the Yarra Valley Winter Shelter, but it's very much us empowering the church to do it, because we really feel that this is a calling, you know. There's so many pages in the Bible that are devoted to caring for the poor.
0: So now, me remembering the conversation I had with Jenny Willits,
1: yeah.
0: the founder, it's basically different churches are responsible for a different night, and it kind of rotates to different churches.
1: Yes. Yeah,
0: and so each of them set up a night where people experiencing homelessness stay there for that night.
1: Yeah,
0: and
1: that's right.
0: Then they go to the next church,
1: yep.
0: which has a set of volunteers that takes care of the next night.
1: Yeah, that's right.
0: That's the basic gist.
1: Volunteers, you know, they come from those churches. We have volunteers from over 30 churches in the Yarra Valley. So, you know, they
0: so
1: can,
0: people who don't even go to the churches.
1: No, that's right. And yeah, from just the community going, hey, this is a great thing. So mm-hmm. we're really fortunate in having eight church partners now, but we only use a smaller number of buildings. So we might have a church congregation that's hosting out of another more suitable building.
0: Oh, okay.
1: So, it's basically rotating throughout the week. So that's been amazing, and it's definitely a community-led thing. We highly value our volunteers. But you would have heard potentially in that other interview that there were other communities around as well that were like, oh, this is a really great idea. How can we do this?
0: Yeah.
1: So Stable One has gone on to form the Winter Shelter Network and equip other communities
0: that's
1: to do
0: great.
1: The same thing. Yeah.
0: So kind of going back, I spoke with Jenny.
1: Yeah.
0: In late 2017.
1: Yeah.
0: And it just started, the first winter shelter program
1: June
0: of that year. Mm-hmm. I just looked this up and I'm like, oh, wow, I talked to her just shortly after it all started.
1: Yes, right.
0: And it was just a good idea that she didn't think of herself. She was put in touch with other people in other countries that were doing something similar.
1: Yes.
0: So it had just started.
1: Yeah.
0: But now to hear so many years later that it's growing.
1: It is, yeah. It's so exciting. It started growing fairly quickly. So we had some neighboring municipalities that took on the idea, and we were able to help them. And yeah, like we've expanded to Queensland. There's shelters up in Queensland now. You know, someone heard it somewhere in Toowoomba. You know,
0: hopefully they heard the interview with Jenny Willits.
1: Oh, I'm sure that was it.
0: That would be wonderful if that was the case.
1: Yeah, I just people that. Just passionate about making a difference in their own communities.
0: Yeah.
1: And so we've got affiliates in Queensland. We've got some trying to start up, in the planning phase in New South Wales, in Tasmania, regional Victoria. So it's really exciting that we're able to help them, spread the love, so to speak.
0: But wait, there's more.
1: But wait, there's
0: more. As we hear in the advertisement. But wait, there's more. So not only are you expanding the existing program to shelter people, and it's only during the cold months, is that right?
1: Yeah, it is. And, we're big believers in doing what we can with what we have. Mm-hmm. And a whole year-long program would be a different thing. Yeah, you know, we've got permits, you know, venue permits and things to consider. But also it is a, it's a program, not a service. So there's a very different way of looking at it. And to have an end date, you know, for our guests that are coming in, it's sort of looking at it going, okay, I've got a 3-month opportunity here to make the most of what's being offered to me. And it's amazing, like some of the stories that we hear about people finding stability over those 3 months that enable them to, you know, apply for an affordable rental and, you know, because they're showering and, you know, being cared for, eating good meals, to be in a position to think about next steps is a lot easier when you've got those basic needs met.
0: Well, you want to hear more of these stories.
1: Yeah.
0: But first I want to talk about how the program is growing. Now you've expanded to something called Fast Haven Collective. What is that?
1: Yeah, so essentially the Fast Haven Collective will be a program that we're facilitating to match people in the community, so hosts, that have spare housing assets because we know that they exist. So whether we're talking about like a home share arrangement, so a spare room or a granny flat, small second dwelling.
0: Just anybody who has an extra bed.
1: Anyone, even a block of land. You know, someone, we're liaising with someone at the moment who has a block of land who would like to build affordable housing on. So anything like that and helping the matching process. You know, trying to connect people to be able to provide that affordable housing to those who need it, but also providing support along the way. And I think that that's really important because a lot of people, there's so many people out in the community who want to make a difference, but they just don't know how. So our role in empowering and equipping the church, but, you know, the community to provide shelter, you know, that that really feeds into that. We can try and give the right information, the right support through our welfare coordinator. So that's something that we're hoping to more formally launch really soon.
0: Okay. And also you have started Stable One Education. What is that?
1: Yeah. So Stable One Education informally has been around for a long time because we educate and train our volunteers. We've done lots of that.
0: If I put my hand up, which I'm thinking about, getting out of the comfort zone, you're inspiring me here.
1: We can help you do it.
0: Okay. So if I put my hand up, what kind of education am I going to get?
1: Yeah. So, well, each winter we run some big education sessions for our volunteers at the start of winter, but, you know, they're recorded for our volunteers that jump on board during winter. So lots of different areas, you know, obviously shelter operations.
0: The practical, how you do it.
1: Exactly. Yeah. The practical, but also the theoretical. So we have David Wilson is our board consultant and is a great guru of training and education. And we're so privileged to have him on board, talking about the alongsider role, like what does it look like to come alongside people whose world is different to your own and, you know, are essentially experiencing a world of hurt. But, you know, other things like we had an addiction specialist this year, we had a trauma specialist this year, you know, talking about those things that help to break down the stigma and sort of stereotypes and increase our understanding because we believe that that produces empathy, you know.
0: Instead of having an attitude like, what's this person's problem? Why can't they get a job and, you know, be a productive member of society? Yes. What's their problem? But realizing addiction and other mental health issues are part of it.
1: Absolutely. And early childhood trauma is huge. You know, the effects of that just last for forever, essentially.
0: And the child had no choice in going through trauma.
1: So many people are homeless, not through their own mistakes, I put that in inverted commas, but because of things that have been done to them, you know. Yeah. So it's really important that our volunteers remember that. And, you know, we like to call it building a culture of grace.
0: That's good.
1: Yeah.
2: You're listening to The Story. Today, once again, Eric Scatterbo is chatting with Catherine Kirkwood, who's now the CEO of the ministry she began volunteering at called Stable One. We'll hear more of her story and more of the impact Stable One is having when we return.
3: 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Night Vision.

0: Talking in Country, Unsung Hero. Can I just tell you, listening to Catherine Kirkwood's story and how God literally took her out of a very predictable, comfortable life into a ministry to assist people in homelessness, she's like an unsung hero too. There are so many people in ministry like her who are unsung heroes. They go about the work that God has called them to do. They do it quietly. They do it efficiently and effectively. Lives are transformed. Jesus is honored. The gospel is spread. And most of the time we don't know about it, which is why programs like The Story are so important, right? Because these stories are inspirational. They're encouraging to us. And of course, we honor Jesus for it all. So let's jump into the final part of the conversation tonight with Catherine Kirkwood on The Story. Next on Night Vision.
1: Hi, I'm Jimmy Colfax, and this is The Story. Today, once again, our guest is Catherine Kirkwood, who's now the CEO of Stable One, a ministry that helps churches work together to help people who are homeless. As we've been hearing, the Lord led her step by step into this role that she initially felt very unqualified for. But as the saying goes, God doesn't call the qualified, He qualifies the called. Next, we'll find out about the impact Stable One is having as Catherine's conversation with Eric Scatterbo continues.
2: So we've kind of been talking theoretically in the broad picture.
3: Yeah.
2: Let's get to those stories of individuals whose lives have been touched by the program.
3: Yeah.
2: And by individuals involved.
3: Yeah, for sure. I can certainly share a couple of stories. There's so many, so it's hard to know what to choose. But I recall a couple of years ago, we had a family in the shelter. Now, don't get me wrong, we're not able to care for children, but this particular family was a mum and a dad and two adult teen children. So we were able to take them, and, you know, their story was really simple. The dad had lost his license, so he wasn't able to drive to work, so he lost his job. They weren't able to pay rent, so they lost their house. And this, you know, very typical, normal, average family of four were living in a tent, you know, in the middle of winter.
2: In winter.
3: One of the kids was, you know, local footy hero, just a regular family, and they were living in a tent. So they came.
2: That's shocking.
3: I know, I know. It was, it's brings reality home, particularly when there's, you know, it's like a whole family.
2: It's so cold out there.
3: It's freezing.
2: In winter, yeah.
3: Yeah, in Melbourne, and it's, you know, it's the rain and the everything. So they were referred to us and came to stay at the shelter, and, you know, it was just so wonderful. They, you know, particularly the kids, they engaged, you know, they were, I remember playing checkers with with one of the guys. Like, you know, it was just so wonderful. They loved being there, and the volunteers just loved caring for them too. It was that was a fantastic story, and they did find housing, so that was great. So it was for them. We filled a gap. You know, like they weren't
2: just
3: in
2: just kind of get them to a better place.
3: That's right. Yeah, we just filled that gap while they were without housing, and that was wonderful. There was another guy last year who came and stayed. And again, you know, very simple situation. He was house sharing with another family, not his own family. And they just came home one day and said, oh, another family member needs your room, so you got to leave. And, you know, wrong on so many levels, including legally. But he didn't know what to do. You know, he found himself out on the street. He was in his early 60s, completely terrified. He literally thought that this was the end for him, because, you know, being out on the street in the freezing cold of winter. So again, he managed to find the shelter, was referred to us, and, you know, it was, I think it takes a lot of courage to walk into a space where everyone knows the reason that you're there, and it's because you don't have another place to stay. So
2: is there kind of a shame involved?
3: Yes, yeah, absolutely. I think he was carrying a lot of shame, you know. He just sort of sit on his bed and cry because, you know, it was just, he found himself in that awful situation. But, you know, he stayed with us for several weeks, and over that time, it's so wonderful just to see the change in someone.
2: Yeah.
3: He was being cared for, you know, volunteers were just, the words are loving on him, you know, he was being well fed, he had a haircut, you know, all of the things. And that he left us some beautiful words after he left. And it was, you know, he basically said, if I had not have been in this situation, there's no way I would have been able to present myself well enough to get an affordable place to rent. And he did. We helped him with the application. Mm-hmm. And he did end up securing accommodation, but
2: excellent.
3: Living out on the street, that might not have happened.
2: Yeah.
3: So
2: it's kind of a downward spiral.
3: That's
2: kind of a
3: trap. Yes, correct. And I think that if we can, you know, a lot of people say, oh, but it's just a Band-Aid approach, you know, it's only temporary. But if we can stop that downward trajectory and just fill that space for even one person, because we're stable one, that's why we're called stable one, then if we can fill that gap, you know, that's a world of difference. Mm-hmm. And the number of times we've heard people say, oh, that saved my life, that shelter.
2: Wow.
3: Yeah, it's amazing.
2: Impacting. One last story?
3: Oh, one last story. Speaking of, you know, saving lives. This story came from up in Toowoomba, actually. So our Toowoomba affiliate. And there was a guy, one of their guests, who had been sleeping rough, so sleeping out on the street, and he'd been quite unwell, but in his situation, he was just ignoring it, you know. Mm. So referred to the shelter, came into the shelter, and he actually experienced a medical emergency while he was in the shelter.
2: Oh, wow.
3: So, of course, rushed to hospital, all those things. He was in hospital for, I think, a couple of weeks after that. And, you know, the medical staff said if he had have been out on the street when this had happened, he would have died 100%.
2: Yeah, who would call the ambulance and all that?
3: Exactly. But because he was being cared for, that meant that he survived, you know, he lived. Yeah. So he actually was in hospital for a few weeks. He came back. And in the end, this fellow, he was connected with housing, I think. The story went that volunteers rallied together and he ended up having all of the furnishings that he needed because the volunteers were like, yep, I've got this, I've got that, you know, rallied together.
2: Oh, wow.
3: But I think the most beautiful thing, apart from the fact that it saved his life, was his daughter came back to the shelter or spoke to shelter staff and said, you know what, thanks for giving us our dad back, because there had been broken relationships in that family and he actually reconciled with his family through this whole process.
2: Wow, that's beautiful.
3: So it was so amazing. Yeah. And you just think, just that short period of time, it not only saved a life, but it impacted his family as well and brought them back together. So it really does make a huge difference.
2: And one of your volunteers bumped into a past guest?
3: Yeah, I heard that story in the last few months, actually, and that was she was sitting at a cafe, you know, in her hometown, and she saw this guy and she was like, oh, I recognize him. And he sort of looked at her and recognized her, one of those who's this person moments. And he came over and they realized that this guy had been a previous guest, I think, you know, before COVID, so years ago, at our local winter shelter. And they had a lovely conversation, she told me, and he's in housing now, he's got a job, you know, things are going really well for him. Yeah. And she told me that they finished the conversation, he went to sort of to leave and he turned back and he looked at her and he goes, you know, that shelter saved my life. Mm-hmm. And she, like, her telling that story, it was just, you know, for her to hear that, this guy from years ago that, you know, in a program that she was volunteering in and that he had that reaction.
2: Wow.
3: Just amazing.
2: So kind of wrapping up our conversation, you went from the comfortable life that most of us are experiencing to gradually the Lord got you step by step out of the comfort zone, so to speak, and getting involved. And now you're the CEO.
3: So it's... I'm so grateful. I'm so grateful to God. And I think, you know, when you look back on your story and you can see, hindsight is a beautiful thing, isn't it?
2: Oh, yes.
3: You know,
2: yes,
3: there's different things that have happened in your life just to sort of move you in a particular direction. And and look, you know, as the CEO now, I'm overseeing a lot of stuff. Mm. So, you know, I have to be honest, I'm not necessarily the face-to-face person as much anymore, but, you know, that's okay.
2: But you've been there.
3: I have. I've been volunteering and I'll be dropping into the shelter for dinner occasionally. But, you know, it's a real privilege to be in this role. you know, people say to me, it must be so fulfilling. And I'm like, you have no idea. Like, it's so is. I just love it. And, you know, I go back to what I said before, you know, if we can even just help one person, that's enough, because we very much believe that everyone is created in the image of God, you know, has value and deserves dignity and respect and safety and all of those things. Yeah. So it's a real privilege to be able to work in this space.
2: Okay. So if someone's listening today and they're basically where you were, in the comfort zone, comfortable place. They're basically where I am.
3: Yeah.
2: Let's be honest. They're comfortable like I'm comfortable.
3: In the bubble.
2: In the bubble. And they're hearing this and starting to think, oh, maybe I could do something.
3: Yeah.
2: What would you say to them?
3: Oh, just go and do it. And I think there's...
2: It's not that complicated. Yeah, no, I wanted to hear really some excuses not. Why I couldn't.
3: No. Oh, look, and I think, you know, Stable One, you know, yeah, we do some great stuff. I can always talk about Stable One, but there are so many organizations out there doing great things. Mm-hmm. And, you know, the problem of homelessness is so big that it seems overwhelming, doesn't it?
2: Well, that's one of the things. I mean, I listened to the interview that I did with Jenny so many years ago and Trevor Ingermels, who was involved at that time. And I was thinking, oh, man, I hope things are better now so many years later. But
3: yeah.
2: Still just as much of a problem as it ever was.
3: Possibly even more. Yeah.
2: Is that right?
3: Oh, yeah. It's definitely an increasing problem, you know, cost of living and, you know, it's just the escalating effects of whether it's family violence, trauma, all those things. You know, we live in such a broken world and I believe that Jesus is the answer, but, you know, we've got work to do on the ground right now that he calls us to. And so, you know, there's lots of different organizations and I think it's going to take everyone doing something for this problem to be at least partly resolved, you know, resolved in as much as we can do it. So I guess I would just say to your listeners, you know, step out and do something. And look, if you're interested in the Stable One model in your community, you know, get in touch with us. We can definitely help you on that journey. If you're local to the Yarra Valley, come and get involved. You know, we've still got, we're definitely still taking volunteers.
2: Okay, I hear you.
3: Hint, hint. So, yeah, lots of ways. And you know, even sometimes it can be as easy, even though it seems really difficult, just to say hello to someone on the street who you can see are really struggling, you know. Yeah. Treat them like a human being because, honestly, that's part of what is missing in all this for people.
2: Well, Catherine, thank you so much for sharing your story and also the story, the continuing story, the expanding story of Stable One. Thank you so much.
3: Thanks so much for having me.
1: Well, that was the conclusion of Eric Scatterbo's conversation with Catherine Kirkwood, who's now the CEO of Stable One, a ministry that helps churches work together to help people who are homeless. And it was so good to hear how God led her out of her comfort zone and into a very fulfilling role helping marginalized people in society. Well, how about you? Is there something in your life that the Lord has been tugging your heart to get involved in? Why not take that first step today? You never know, you might end up being the CEO of a charity organization. And one organization that is always looking for more people is Stable One. To find out more about their needs, the website is stableone.org. Once again, that's stableone.org. Finally, we'll end today with this Bible verse from the book of Matthew that simply says, "When I had no place to stay, you invited me in." Well, thanks so much for joining us for Catherine Kirkwood's inspiring story of an everyday person being called to lead a ministry that's doing extraordinary things. Until next time, I'm Jimmy Colfax, and I'm encouraging you to share your story with someone today.
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0: Pleasure as always to be hanging out with you at your place. I'm Mandy, that's Natalie Lane. And it's time for The Spotlight. It's coming up in just a minute. And tonight, it's a program or a conversation that took place on a program called Encounters with Jesus. 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
5: Ellie, we come back for another encounter with Jesus. Question for you.
6: Yep.
5: Have you ever been robbed?
6: Oh, yeah. I've been burgled. The house has been broken into and stuff taken. But I think that's a common experience.
5: It's getting more frequent, unfortunately.
6: And you've experienced that as well?
5: Yep, I have.
6: Have you ever been mugged?
5: No, thankfully. I can't quite say the same by the looks of your face.
6: No, I'm just thinking about it. I have been close, right, in the US. The US isn't as safe as Australia if you want to go walking around downtown at night time, I discovered. But I wasn't actually mugged. I did see a mugging happening reasonably close. I remember in India, there's just crowds of people everywhere. And one of the bits of travel advice I read before going was don't have your wallet in your back pocket.
5: Right.
6: So I'd always have my wallet in my front pocket and with my hand in my pocket. But I'll tell you what, I had my backside fiddled with a lot.
5: Did you?
6: Oh, you know, any time you're in a crowd of people, you know, tickle, tickle, tickle around my back pocket. And it wasn't because I'm particularly attractive. They were looking for something that wasn't there.
5: Sure. Good to know.
6: Oh, too much information. Anyway, look, people robbing one another isn't a new thing, of course, and it used to happen in the time of Jesus. I'm going to talk about a story that Jesus told that's based on something that used to happen frequently. And there was a particularly notorious stretch of road from Jerusalem to Jericho where gangs of robbers used to hang out, and they'd attack people, beat them up and take their stuff. I mean, today from Jerusalem to Jericho, of course, it's a nice modern road. But back then in the time of Jesus, it was really windy, a hilly road that went in between cliffs. And he went down because Jericho in the Dead Sea Valley is about 240 metres below sea level and Jerusalem is up on a ridge. So that's the geography. That's why to go from Jerusalem to Jericho, it meant you had to descend over a kilometre.
5: Right.
6: So it's significant. And that's why when the Bible talks about going to Jerusalem, it always talks about going up to Jerusalem. And when it talks about going to Jericho, it always talks about going down to Jericho because that's literally
5: Physically, how it was, right?
6: Yeah. And it was a journey of about 25 kilometres and it would have taken like a full day of serious walking.
5: Mm.
6: But they were good at walking back then because that's most people, almost everyone, that's all they had, right?
5: Yeah.
6: It was actually a significant route for commerce and for Jewish pilgrims who wanted to visit Jerusalem and whatnot, so it was pretty significantly trafficked. It was very isolated and rocky, and it was just perfect for evildoers to hide behind the rocks and spring out and say, boo, hand us your money. So that's why this road had a really bad reputation as being very dangerous, and you're likely to get ambushed and mugged if you went down this road. Another issue here is that if you did get attacked and left along the road, because it was so narrow, it was really hard when another traveller came along to avoid you, because you're going to basically be in front of them. So let me read to you the immediate background to this parable so you can understand the context. On one occasion, an expert in the law stood up to test Jesus. I love this phrase. Expert in the law, right? In their own minds. They were legends in their own minds, right? Not according to Jesus. He was no expert.
5: Yep.
6: An expert in the law stood up to test Jesus. So he's not asking Jesus an honest question. It's about point scoring.
5: Yep.
6: Teacher, he asked, what must I do to inherit eternal life? And Jesus gave a very kosher answer. That's good, isn't it? Kosher, that's Jewish. He said, what is written in the law? How do you read it? So this expert in the law answered, love the Lord your God with all your heart and all your soul and all your strength and all your mind, and love your neighbor as yourself. And Jesus replied, you have answered correctly. Bingo. Do this and you'll live. Now, that's where the story could have ended, because that was a great answer that this expert in the law gave. I mean, on another occasion, Jesus said it was the greatest commandment, right? But it seems that even though the expert in the law recited the correct answer, he had some issues with it. Especially probably this bit about loving your neighbour as yourself, because it's easy to say love God with all your heart and all your mind, because how do you prove that you do that? I say I love God, so you must love God. But loving your neighbour is something that other people see you doing. And, you know, there were probably plenty of people whom he didn't want to love. I don't know, there's plenty of people who are really hard for me to love, I have to confess, right? I mean, they make it very difficult for me to be a Christian. And there were some people whom this expert in the law, he was probably quite happy hating too. So the Bible continues that the man wanted to justify his actions in not loving, see? So he asked Jesus, and who is my neighbour? Let's get some clarity here. Who am I actually meant to love? Who do I have permission not to love?
5: It's what he's really asking.
6: Exactly, right? I mean, that'd be good to know, wouldn't it? Life would be easier if I knew that I could just hate Jan in the office, right? Sorry to all the Jans out there. And I could be excused, you know, from just not liking her, not even loving her. Wouldn't that be easy?
5: Karen in accounts, don't worry about Karen.
6: Yeah, exactly. Be easy if you had those ground rules, right? Yeah. But it's not how it is. And so Jesus replies with this story. And the story is that there's this Jewish man who's traveling from Jerusalem down to Jericho, and he's attacked by bandits. And back then, bandits were pretty needy, so they don't just take his money, they take his clothes.
5: Yeah.
6: So he's naked, they beat him up, he's all bruised and battered, and they left him half dead beside the road. So a priest comes along next, and when he sees the man lying there, he crosses to the other side of the road to avoid him, and he passes him by. And then a temple assistant, they were like the assistants to the priests, he walked over and looked at him lying there. At least he did more than the priest, right? He looked at him. But he also passed by on the other side. And then this Samaritan comes along. And when he saw the man, he had compassion for him. And so going over to him, he gives him first aid. He treats his wounds with olive oil and wine. He puts bandages on him. And he puts the man on his own donkey and he takes him to an inn. And he takes care of him there. And the next day, he gives the innkeeper money. He tells him to take care of the man and that if it costs more than the money he's left, that he'll take care of the account. Don't worry about it. So let's get some background here. Many of the priests lived in Jericho together with the Levites who were temple assistants. So basically the priests and these people, they came from all over Israel. And they had shifts, and their shifts might last for, you know, for several weeks or whatever. Right. And so they would actually stay in Jericho during the duration of their shift, and they'd travel up to Jerusalem when it was their turn. And the reason why they stayed in Jericho is because Jericho was very nice. It was like Miami in the US or the Gold Coast in Australia, right? I mean, who wanted to be in the middle of the desert in Jerusalem when you can be in Jericho, which was lush and green and full of gardens and the weather was much nicer? I can understand the priests and this temple assistant in not helping the poor beaten up Jewish guy. You know, I wonder if I would have thought twice about it too, because they were on duty, basically. They're going to do their service in the temple. And for a Jewish person, if they touched anyone who was bloody, any blood at all, it made them like ceremonially unclean. It's not a concept we have in our society, but it basically meant that they couldn't go to church, they couldn't do their work in the temple, which was like the highlight of their year, you know, they couldn't do other things in society until they had gone through certain ceremonies to become ritually pure again. I don't know. It's just a strange idea we don't have, but it was what they did back then. You know, you can understand to some extent that they'd say, well, we won't help him because that will mean we're going to miss our shift in the temple and the work of God is more important, right? So that's the kind of reasoning here. And so then a Samaritan man comes along. Now, the Samaritans, they weren't friends. Samaritans were like the ancestral enemies of the Jews. The Jews hated Samaritans and the Samaritans hated Jews. You know, when God said, love your neighbour as yourself, that did not include Samaritans as far as Jews were concerned, right? That's how it is. and that's why Jesus uses this story to make the point.
7: Yep.
6: And that's why this story is so powerful. Yet it's a Samaritan who stops and has mercy towards this Jewish man and looks after him. So having told the story, Jesus isn't going to let it lie there. He comes to the punchline. He asks this expert in the Jewish law, now, which of these three would you say was a neighbour to the man who was attacked by the bandits? The context is, love your neighbour as yourself. To inherit eternal life, loving is like an important quality that those who are going to inherit eternal life will have.
7: Yep.
6: First towards God, then towards others. So Jesus says, okay, so we got that straight. You've asked, who is my neighbour? Well, to work that out, answer this question. Which of these three would you say was a neighbour to the man who was attacked by bandits? You might think that this would have been an easy question for this expert in the law to answer, but it wasn't. You see, if the teacher of the law said that the one who had acted as a good neighbour was a Samaritan and not his fellow Jew, he would be going against all of his religious and social prejudices. He'd be admitting that those people whom he despised were the most worthy of honour and deserving of love as well in the sight of God. As a result, the teacher of the law couldn't even bring himself to say the name Samaritan in his answer. Instead, he replied, the one who showed him mercy. And then Jesus said, correct.
7: He's trying to do a Fonzarelli.
6: Yeah.
7: He couldn't say sorry.
6: That's it. Then Jesus said, correct. Now you go and do the same.
7: Mm.
6: What a great answer to his question, who is my neighbour? Let's go back to the question that Jesus had been asked. What must I do to inherit eternal life? Now Jesus' response to this teacher of the law wasn't that you could achieve eternal life by being kind to others. That wasn't the point. Instead, what he was doing was directly challenging this expert in the law who believed that he was living in the right kind of way that would assure him of eternal life. His religious and social prejudices, religious elitism, and the way he looked down on others wouldn't lead to life, but to death. And on the other hand, Jesus illustrates through this story of the Good Samaritan what a life that loves God and loves his neighbour looks like. It looks like showing compassion to and loving even those whom we've been taught to fear and to despise.
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0: You're listening to Night Vision. Very good evening to you. I'm Andy, and how good has the conversations been this week on Set Free with Pastor Ken Legg? And as you will remember, it's all about overcoming and dealing with the fear, all the different kinds of fear that we, you know, experience in our lives. And we've looked at different kinds, all right? And Pastor Ken's going to wrap up this particular topic for this week. And we're going to see what the Bible has to say about it. In particular, tonight, the fear of man. That's a biggie. Coming up in just a sec on Night Vision.
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0: The fear of man is the desire to please others in order to be well thought of by them. What we now call peer pressure or people pleasing is what the Bible calls the fear of man. It's a snare, a powerful trap, not easy to escape from. If we're controlled by the fear of man, it may be that we have trouble saying no to people when our resources, such as our time, finances, health, are already stretched. Or it may be that we may agree with someone openly, even if we really disagree in our hearts. Or it may be that we will compromise our real values in order to keep a friendship. Or we may even do something nice for someone so that they will like us rather than because we genuinely love them. Yes, Proverbs 29:25 says the fear of man brings a snare. However, that verse goes on to say, but whoever trusts in the Lord shall be safe.
1: This is Set Free with Ken Legg.
2: We've covered a lot of ground this week on the subject of overcoming fear. And talk about the fear of man, Ken, that'd be something pretty high or at the top of the fear list, wouldn't it?
0: Yes. In fact, I remember watching a current affair program in Australia that reported at the time that sociophobia is the number one phobia in this country, saying that as many as 1 in 10 people in Australia suffer with it, although many don't seek help.
2: So sociophobia, is that, that's scared of interacting with people? Or?
0: Yeah, it is. It's a social anxiety disorder that fears, as you say, interaction with other people. People with that disorder usually struggle to cope with most social encounters, but especially with strangers or people in authority. Mm. Now, we quoted that proverb that says the fear of man brings a snare, but it goes on to say that whoever trusts in the Lord shall be safe. And God has made us with the need of approval, but it's actually His approval that we need. Mm. So the more spiritual we are, the more we will desire God's approval, and the less spiritual we are, the more we will seek man's approval. Mm. Jesus said to the Pharisees, he said, how can you believe who receive honor from one another but don't seek the honor that comes from God? And I think that's the point he was illustrating, is that they were really trying to please one another but not really pleasing God. And what I like about Paul is that he totally was free of the fear of man because he lived in the light of knowing that he had God's approval in what he was doing. You know, for example, the gospel that he preached, he says, you know, do I seek to please men? For if I still please men, he said, I wouldn't be the servant of Christ.
2: And he had plenty of opportunity to fear man. You know, they threw him in jail and they beat him up and did all sorts of things, but yet he persisted.
0: He was just, he's so trusted in the Lord and walked in the light of fellowship with him that the fear of man was nothing to him.
2: It's a sobering thought that the fear of man could have such a power over us, though, you know, that we behave in the kind of ways that you mentioned earlier, make us do things that we don't really want to do, make us behave hypocritically, keep us from doing what we want to do, even trap us into putting others before God. What advice would you give, though, Ken? You know, let's get practical for a minute on for someone who's struggling with that fear of man, someone who's had some reason to need approval from other people.
0: Yeah, there's a couple of things I would say, Phil. The first is this. Number one, don't overestimate the importance of others. You know, if we struggle with the fear of man, it probably indicates that we have an exaggerated view of our need of their acceptance and approval. So perhaps we need to look to them to give us value and impart worth to us. That's the way we're relating to that person.
2: Yeah.
0: No one is actually powerful enough to impart life or value to another person. So when your sense of well-being comes from the approval of another person, you actually assign a great deal of power to that person that you're looking to for that approval.
2: Over your life.
0: Exactly. The fact is that we have individual value. We have purpose. We have life that God Himself gives to us. So it's our Creator, not the created beings that He has placed on this planet, that is our life source, you know. So we often say, when we look at a created being in the way that we should be looking to God, that becomes idolatry. So you could say that idolatry is trying to get our needs met through anyone or anything other than God. Now, it's not wrong to be liked by others. In fact, Jesus grew up, you know, in favor with God and man. He developed socially, which is important. But needing their approval or fearing their disapproval could lead us to becoming ensnared by this fear of man that we talked about.
2: As you say, there's nothing wrong with being liked by others or receiving affirmation from others, but I guess the problem comes in needing those things for our own sense of well-being. If we enter into relationships with the goal

0: of feeding off somebody else's approval, we could actually jeopardize an otherwise good relationship.
1: Yes, in fact, I would say this. If our relationships are based on the fear of man, this is what we'll experience. We will need them for ourselves more than love them for their sakes. Let me say that again. We'll need them for ourselves more than love them for their sakes. God wants to teach us to need them less, but to love them more. That's walking in love.
0: Mm. So the first piece of advice, someone struggling with the fear of man, don't over-exaggerate somebody else's importance by looking to them and their approval to give you value. What's the second one?
1: I would say don't underestimate the power of the fear of the Lord. You know, the fear of man brings a snare, but the fear of the Lord is the beginning of wisdom.
0: Mm.
1: And that proverb that we quoted earlier on says, whoever trusts in the Lord shall be saved. So the answer to the fear of man is actually the fear of the Lord. Now, the word fear here, let's just be very clear what we're talking about when we use that word, the fear of the Lord. It's from the Hebrew word yara. It means actually to stand in awe of, to give reverence to be awestruck with who God is. I mean, God is self-existing. God is eternal. God is omnipresent. God is omnipotent. God is omniscient. You know, he's the one who was and is and is to come. He spoke and propelled billions of galaxies into being. The Bible says the nations are a drop in the bucket to him. He raises up one and puts down another. So his attributes make him the only legitimate object of fear. As the, you know, we read in the book of Revelation, who shall not fear you? Now, we need to understand, though, Phil, that this fear is not the cringing fear that the Bible warns against.
0: And that's a very important point. A lot of people get sort of hung up on this and down the wrong track. They go, I need to be afraid of God.
1: Afraid of God that makes us draw back from him. That's the difference between the true fear of God, which the Bible says the fear of the Lord is clean. It's clean. There's nothing bad about it. Well, what's the difference between that clean fear of God and that fear of God which is tormenting and torturous? Well, one fear makes us draw near to God.
0: Mm.
1: We're so attracted to him. We're so in love with him. We're so overawed by his presence. We want to draw near and worship him.
0: Mm.
1: But the other one, you know, it's a picture that we have of God that makes us want to run from God. And that's not from him, of course. Now, I would say this, Phil, that the godly regulate and conduct their lives by the fear of God.
0: Of course, the fear of the Lord is the beginning of wisdom. We heard that just a moment ago.
1: Yeah.
0: Job is probably a good example of that.
1: Yes. Let's take some examples then of how the godly regulated their lives by the fear of God. You mentioned Job. God himself said about him, have you considered my servant Job, that there's none like him on all the earth? A blameless man, an upright man, one who fears God and shuns evil. So he was known as being one who regulated his life by the fear of God. Joseph's another one.
0: Yeah.
1: When Joseph was tempted, he said this, how can I do this great wickedness and sin against God? And then later on he said, I fear God. He had this healthy respect of God, and it regulated his life, you know.
0: And with both Joseph and Job, they had to rise above their circumstances, their fear, didn't they?
1: Yeah, they had to rise above the fear of someone important to them or something powerful in their lives. And they did this by focusing on their fear of the Lord. So when our faith is in something created, it leads to fear and uncertainty. Anything that is created can be shaken. It gives false security, if you like, which is the basis of insecurity. God always shakes those things that can be shaken. But when our faith is in God, then fear subsides.
2: 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Until then, remember, you don't have to carry that baggage. 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

It's so good to be with you tonight, Brandon Lake with Praise You Anywhere. I'm Mandy, and for our musical interlude tonight, I want to feature a song by a vocalist group called Go Fish. They're all guys. The song is called My Jesus, I Love Thee. All right? You're going to go, ah, why do I know that? Why do I know that title? Well, it's because it's a modern hymn, but it's a very, very well-known one. Okay. It's from an album called Christmas with a Capital C, and it was released in 2010, okay, 16 years ago. Again, so as I said, this is a modern hymn, and it's sung with stunning harmonies. All right, who is Jesus? Why do we love him so much? Well, this song really does tell us who he is. He's our Redeemer, someone who is charged with the duty of restoring the rights of another person and avenging his wrongdoings. Our Redeemer provides us with rights pertaining to sonship with God. We don't deserve them. We haven't earned them. We can't pay him back for it, but he gives it to us freely. That should make you sit down and suck your breath in, all right? But not because someone wronged us. It's really because we're the ones who committed the wrongs against God. Again, that should make it difficult for you to stand up and take a breath again. And yet he redeems us. He restores us anyway. Jesus, our Redeemer, redeems us from all evil and even went so far as to actually pay the ransom for us. What was the ransom? His own life. His own life. He's our Messiah, someone who saves or rescues someone from danger. That's what a Messiah is. Saves them from difficulty, of certain death. Jesus, Yeshua, our Messiah, he saved us from evil, eternal death and torment, hell itself. And he did it by paying the penalty that we should have paid for our own sin. And he paid it for us with his own death. If you think about that deeply, you could almost say you won't recover from it. It's extraordinary. And yet, we should have such gratitude toward him. Anyway, could go on about this for the rest of my life. Here is Go Fish, My Jesus, I Love Thee. This is Night Vision.

0: Beautiful, right?
1: How beautiful was that? It was Go Fish, My Jesus, I Love Thee. When you think about all that Jesus did for us, you kind of have to wonder why on earth he would even do such a thing. Because how has he been received by the majority of the world? He went to all of that. He went through all of that. He paid the ultimate price, and most of the time the world uses him as nothing but a curse word. Why would he do it? Because he loved us first. He loved us. He loved us when we were his enemies and when we hated him and when we scorned him and used his beautiful name as a curse word. He loved us. He still loves us. Jesus is love. He is the epitome of love. He's love of the highest and purest order. And the price he paid was excessive. It was extreme. He was beaten, abused, and mocked, and flogged, and ridiculed, humiliated, spat on, disfigured, tortured, murdered. Through it all, he loved us. How can we not love him back? This is Night Vision.

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1: Consider Psalm 71, verses 5 and 6. You have been my hope, my confidence since my youth. From birth, I have relied on you. Here's some confidence-building scriptures that you should read, memorize, and pray, and stand on each day. 2 Peter 1, verse 3. His divine power has given us everything we need for godly life through our knowledge of Him who called us by His own glory and goodness. 1 John 5, verses 14 and 15. This is the confidence we have in approaching God, that if we ask anything according to His will, He hears us. And if we know that He hears us, whatever we ask, we know that we have what we asked of Him. 2 Chronicles 16, verse 9. The eyes of the Lord range throughout the earth to strengthen those whose hearts are fully committed to Him. Jeremiah 17, verses 7 and 8. Blessed is the one who trusts in the Lord, whose confidence is in Him. They will be like a tree planted by the water that sends out its roots by the stream. It doesn't fear when heat comes. Its leaves are always green. It has no worries in a year of drought and never fails to bear fruit. Or Hebrews 4 and verse 16. Let us then approach God's throne of grace with confidence so that we may receive mercy and find grace to help us in our time of need. Hebrews 13 verse 6. We say with confidence, the Lord is my helper. I will not be afraid. What can mere mortals do to me? And Philippians 1 and verse 6, being confident of this, that He who began a good work in you will carry it on to completion until the day of Christ Jesus. Some confidence-building scriptures. That's Vision's Word for Today.
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0: Friday, y'all. Some of us call it Friday. Your weekend has started. Mine is about to very, very soon. I'm Mandy. This is Night Vision. And it is time for Forerunners. Now, I was having a chat with an acquaintance I've just actually made. His name is Simon, and he lives in Israel, in Jerusalem, actually, and he is part of the Ministry of Jews for Jesus. And we were having a WhatsApp conversation the other day, and I love hearing people's testimonies. You know, how did you come to faith? And so Simon told me his story, his testimony, which I've actually jotted some notes down. I'm gonna share his testimony with you one night on Night Vision. But don't you love hearing how people come to faith? I love it. I absolutely love hearing testimonies. Well, I'm going to share a little bit of a testimony with you in just a minute on Forerunners. I'm going to take you to the year 1931, and I'm going to describe for you when C.S. Lewis came to faith in Jesus. It's coming up in just a minute on Night Vision.
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0: C.S. Lewis is a famous Christian who was previously an atheist. When he finally came to faith in Jesus, C.S. Lewis described his conversion this way. When we set out, I did not believe that Jesus is the Son of God. And when we reached the zoo, I did. He was describing what happened to him when he was in the sidecar of his brother Warnie's motorbike. C.S. Lewis had been reaching this understanding for some time. Reared as an Irish Protestant, he rebelled against Christianity following the early death of his mother. While obtaining his education, he slid into outright atheism. However, encounters with Christian friends and reading the works of George MacDonald and G.K. Chesterton drew him back to theism, which is the belief in the existence of a God, but not necessarily the God of the Bible. He wrote of that return to God by saying, "You must picture me alone in that room at Magdalen night after night, feeling, whenever my mind lifted even for a second from my work, the steady, unrelenting approach of him whom I so earnestly desired not to meet, that which I greatly feared had at last come upon me. In the Trinity term of 1929, I gave in and admitted that God was God and knelt and prayed. Perhaps that night, the most dejected and reluctant convert in all England." Now, what an amazing statement. However, he still at that point didn't believe that Jesus Christ was the Son of God. Now, 3 days before he came to that belief, he had a long talk with two Christian colleagues, J.R.R. Tolkien and Hugo Dyson. Tolkien argued that some myths might originate with God as a means of preserving a rudimentary level of truth. C.S. Lewis said he did not believe there was any truth in them at all. And they were still talking at 3 a.m. when Tolkien had to go home. And Dyson continued the conversation, pointing out the practicality of Christianity, a religion with power to actually free from sin, instill peace, and provide genuine outside help to change one's character. Evidently, these ideas were percolating in C.S. Lewis' mind as he rode to the zoo. Now, 3 months later, on Christmas Day, he expressed his new faith publicly by returning to the Anglican Church in which he'd been confirmed, joining his local parish and taking communion for the first time since boyhood. Within 6 months of taking that step, he'd written The Pilgrim's Regress, the first of his many apologetic works. Perhaps his best-known apologetic book is Mere Christianity, compiled from a series of radio talks that he gave for the BBC. It includes one of the most famous passages in all apologetics. It says, "A man who was merely a man and said the sort of things Jesus said would not be a great moral teacher. He would either be a lunatic on the level with a man who says he is a poached egg, or else he would be the devil of hell. You must make a choice. Either he was and is the Son of God, or else a madman or something worse. C.S. Lewis may be long gone, but his writings and his testimony live on. Church history is part of the history of the Christian community. Much of it we can be pleased with, some of it is a blight, but all of it is for our learning."
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8: It's like you

Well, it's night vision. Well, it's the end of night vision. I'm Mandy, and thank you so very much for spending so much time with me this evening. It's been my pleasure. It is always my pleasure to hang out with you. I really enjoy it. I will be back on Monday evening from 7 Queensland time. But before we say goodnight, let's go over our memory verse for the Treasury Project just a couple more times tonight. Ephesians 5:20 is our memory verse this week. So Ephesians 5:20, always giving thanks to God the Father for everything in the name of our Lord Jesus Christ. Last time together for this week, Ephesians 5:20, always giving thanks to God the Father for everything. In the name of our Lord Jesus Christ. All right, have a fantastic weekend. I've got some, what have I got coming up this weekend? I've got some, you know, domestic stuff, you know, the domestic duties that kind of never go away. Anyway, I've got some of that stuff to sort out this weekend. I'm hoping to catch up with my kids, hopefully see my grandson, whom I adore, just quietly in case I hadn't already told you that. But other than that, if I've got any travelling to do out and about on the roads, and if you've got any travelling out and about on the roads, please be careful. Please take extra care. There are crazies out there, and they don't always pay attention. I want to get together with you again on Monday night, so please be safe. Let me leave you with the Aaronic blessing. Yivarechecha Adonai v'yish merecha, ye'er Adonai panavilecha v'yunecha, Yisa Adonai panavilecha ve'esem lacha shalom. May Adonai bless you and keep you. May Adonai shine his face upon you and be gracious to you. May Adonai lift up his face upon you and give you his peace. Shalom v'laila tov. Goodbye and good night.

0: good.
1: Whether you're working the night shift or not sleeping so well, Phil Dunk has you covered. 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

0: And a very good morning to you on this Saturday, the 1st of August. Well, 2026. Where has the year gone? Well, we know where it's gone, but we're here right now, and we're here to share some good news. Time-wise, it's just gone midnight in the eastern states. And this morning, we're thinking about role models. What are some of Christendom's role models? What's expected of us? What sort of people should we aspire to be? We often think about and honour those of our day who are recognised as examples, also known as role models, idols, or influencers. And there are many other contemporary labels of this day and age, which should be applicable to God's people because, as Dr. Billy Graham so clearly put it, we are the Bibles the world is reading. We are the creeds the world is needing. We are the sermons the world is heeding. So this morning, I'd like you to think seriously, am I a role model for Jesus? That's what we're talking about this morning. Role models for Jesus as we head our way toward the dawn. This is a new day. Everything
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0: Vision.
1: I was, I think, very lonely, and I had gone through some very dark periods in my adolescence where I was bullied at high school, as many nerds do go through. And then I go to this Franciscan friary, and it had a little service there with communion and a choir, and I sort of went and sat there, and God appeared to me.
0: Welcome to Real Faith. 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That's Real People, Real Life and Real Faith with Eric Scatterbo.
2: In 1978, John Edmiston was a confirmed atheist who was becoming deeply annoyed with a group of Christian students at the University of Queensland, where he was studying. So he sat down to mathematically disprove the existence of God and miracles. But a short time later, something miraculous happened to him. He's gone on to be a pioneer in the field of internet evangelism and started a worldwide ministry. We'll hear the full story today as John shares with us from his home in rural Virginia in the United States. John Edmiston, welcome to the program.
1: Thank you, Eric. Good to be on here.
2: So glad to be with you today. And I want to talk to you about that miraculous experience you had. You were all into science and everything, a chemistry major at the time in the University of Queensland, wanting to disprove the existence of God and miracles. Briefly, what happened?
1: Well, I was very much raised in an atheist family, which we can talk about later. Mm-hmm. And I had a very strict humanist point of view. I was a very logical, very rational person. Mm-hmm. And I was very annoyed by the existence of miracles and people claiming healing and things like that. So I wanted to disprove God and the miraculous by saying there could be fluctuations in the laws of nature that would account for miracles. I tried to do some maths to disprove it. And that afternoon, I was invited up to a local Anglican friary, Franciscan friary in the area, to hear a friend sing who was an attractive Christian girl. As I went up to the friary, God spoke to me and as a light for about 20 minutes, and I discovered God. I thought I'd discovered God, but of course it was God revealing himself to me.
2: Yeah, okay. Well, we'll find out a bit more about that in more detail. Interesting that God used an attractive Christian girl to get you there in the first place, but we'll get back to that. Let's go back to where it all started. You were born and raised in Brisbane, is that right?
1: That is correct. And shortly afterward, I spent a couple of years in Nauru. My father was an engineer with Evans Deakin, a big shipbuilding company, and he went there to build a big cantilever, a port cantilever. So he went over there for, I think, 2.5 years. And he did all this. He was a specialist in pre-stress reinforced concrete. And this was just in the mid-50s. There weren't too many people doing that. So he got some very interesting work.
2: Okay. And you mentioned that your background in your home was humanism.
1: Yes, it was a formal humanist home. Like if you've seen the British movies with the people smoking the pipes and being philosophical and the father at one end of the table and the mother at the other and fish forks in between, well, that was our home. But it was Australian version of that.
2: Okay. So that's your background. Yeah. No belief in God, no religion, that type of thing.
1: No, God was not allowed. You could not speak about God, no religion. It was very anti-Christian upbringing.
2: But yet, the irony is that in your heritage is a missionary. Tell us about that.
1: Yeah, well, that's very interesting. He was Archibald Orr Ewing. He married one of the Rothschild family. She got converted from Judaism, cut off at the age of 16, without a penny. She went to Germany to get baptized. When she got baptized, the branch was the Cohen branch of the Rothschild family. They sent a rabbi out and asked, have you been baptized? She said, yes. They cut her off without a penny. She'd grown up in luxury. Now she was cut off without a penny. They sat Shiva for her. Eventually, she marries Archibald Orr Ewing. She was a great singer. She sang with Moody and Sankey.
2: Okay.
1: And they headed off to China as one of the 70 of Hudson Taylor.
2: Wow.
1: And they went inland with Hudson Taylor. They had to leave China during the Boxer Rebellion. Many of their fellow missionaries were killed. And they went to Canada. And they worked among Chinese people in Canada. And somewhere along the line,

0: He saved 400 Chinese people in Canada from German bombing, and he got a big medal for it. So there we are. He was my great-grandfather on my father's side.
1: So the question in my mind is, you have this wonderful Christian heritage, you know, great-grandfather with Hudson Taylor, and yet you're raised not even allowed to speak about God. How did that happen?
0: Well, my grandmother was the daughter of the missionary. She married into my grandfather. He was also, you know, reasonably well off. And the answer really is World War One and World War Two.
1: Okay.
0: World War One caused problems for my grandfather, and then my father went through World War Two, and he was, as you, in Australia, we went through World War Two from 1939 to 1945. Mm-hmm. He was a bomb aimer in the RAAF, and he saw a lot of terrible things happen in the war. He saw friends, you know, dying and all that kind of thing. Yeah. They flew 24-hour missions over Japanese territory, came back. He hated war. He hated the war. He never spoke about it till the latter years of his life. And for him, I think, and that also his university studies, when he went and did his engineering degree, that we had a lot of his university textbooks still around the house, and they were all very solidly humanist. Mm. And I think the university plus war experience turned him away from God.
1: Okay, so that's why you were raised the way you were raised.
0: That's, yeah.
1: And the impact of that is that you believed all that.
0: Yes. I was very, very nerdy. I gave my first lecture in relativity publicly when I was 12.
1: Really?
0: And I was the high school chess champion.
1: Oh, wow.
0: And I went on to do a chemistry degree.
1: Yeah.
0: And I was your typical very skinny nerd with awkward social skills and very argumentative and very good at being argumentative. Mm-hmm. And Christians to me seemed very, very weak. You know, I thought you're just using God as a crutch. You know, you're not strong enough. The world will crush you. And so I had this very kind of dominating humanist view of things. You know, I was very condescending towards Christians. I thought they were nice but dumb.
1: But you became friends with them, or what happened?
0: Well, there was a group of friends in the chemistry and biochemistry department at university and microbiology. And they sort of decided I was going to be their evangelistic target, and they got to me. They prayed for me a lot.
1: So okay.
0: I'm still in contact with one of them now.
1: Is that right? All these years later.
0: A very strong Christian and visits Israel regularly.
1: Oh, okay. So, yeah, let's go to that time in university where you're all annoyed. And you said you were trying to disprove the existence of God, but what else was going on in your life at that time?
0: I was, I think, very lonely, and I had gone through some very dark periods in my adolescence where I was bullied at high school, as many nerds do go through, and a fairly late physical developer. And so I think I was very lonely, and I was philosophically very attracted to the New Age and Zen Buddhism. I had this book by my bed, Zen Flesh, Zen Bones, by Paul Reps, which I very much liked. And I was prepared to contemplate a atheistic spirituality, you know, like deep meanings and things like that. Mm. But I didn't want God, angels, or the devil.
1: So then fast forwarding up to your time in university, you're annoyed at these Christians in the chemistry department. Then what happens?
0: And then I go to this Franciscan friary and try to disprove the existence. This is a God that afternoon. Go there, and it had it was a May Day fair, and it had a little service there with communion and a choir. And I sort of went and sat there, and God appeared to me as a light, a suffused light throughout the building. I knew it was God appearing to me, and he spoke to me for 20 minutes. The only bit I remember is he said, "If you don't believe in me now, I'll leave you alone forever." And that made almost no impact on me because I didn't know what being left alone by God forever meant.
1: Yeah.
0: But I thought, well, it won't do me any harm to believe in God. I think I'll believe in God. Sort of, you know.
1: Why not? Just give it a chance.
0: It's not going to do me any harm. So I decided I'd believe in God. And then I got filled with joy, went home, tore up my calculations. Now, it gets complicated after that because I didn't know which God I'd believed in. Mm-hmm. And having the world's most pedantic mind, I decided to find out which God I believed in.
1: Oh, so you didn't automatically jump to the conclusion, oh, this is the Christian God of the Bible?
0: No, no. I was convinced it was the one creator God of the universe.
1: Okay, so something else.
0: But I didn't know, Christian, Muslim, Buddhist, I had no idea.
1: But just
0: so
1: God.
0: I started researching all the religions, and there was a BBC series on all the world religions. I watched that, did this and the other. And eventually three questions emerged, which I'm sure the Lord gave me, but I thought them up. Number one is that the question I had was the religion of the one created God has to be compatible with creation, somewhat compatible. It's not going to say the world exists on the back of an elephant. It's not going to be demonic, not going to be completely irrational. Mm-hmm. So there has to be compatibility between the creator and the religion of the creator.
1: Mm-hmm.
0: The second one I came up with is the religion of the one creator God should be such that all people in the world could follow that religion without the world falling off the perch. You know, if everyone in the world follows the creator's religion to its maximum extent, then the world should keep on working because God wants his world to keep on working.
1: Mm-hmm.
0: So they can't all be mystics off in caves or the world stops working.
1: Oh, okay. Yeah, interesting.
0: Right? Mm-hmm. So that got rid of me. For me, that got rid of Buddhism, Hinduism, a lot of those ascetic religions. I said, no, God can't do that's not compatible with one creator God. It's just going to destroy the world if everyone follows it to its logical extreme. So then I end up with the last question was, the religion of the one creator God who creates life must make people more alive, not more dead. Mm. By this time, I was down to Christianity, Judaism, and Islam.
1: Mm-hmm.
0: And so I looked at Islam and I said, I read a lot about it. And I thought, this just makes people dead and wooden, and it's a horrible religion, and it's not making people come alive. Mm-hmm. And so I put out Islam. So now I'm down to Judaism and Christianity. This point, I just started reading the Bible, and I picked out, somehow or other, the Lord led me to a verse in Galatians. If righteousness could come through the law, then Christ died for nothing. I decided, well, Christ didn't die for nothing, and so righteousness can't come through the law, so bye-bye Judaism.
1: Oh, okay. So you're down to Christianity by default.
0: So the point was, righteousness, if righteousness comes through the law, then Christ died for nothing. Cross isn't necessary. We could just obey the rules and get there. And so I decided, okay, it's the Christian religion. So at this point, I'm at university, still with the same group of people. They dragged me along to some church history lectures about Protestantism and Catholicism. Very well put together. I just ordered it. I sat it in the back. And the guy was very fair about comparing Protestant religion and Catholic religion. But I came down to the view of grace, and I said, oh, the Protestant view of grace is, I think, correct. So I decided I was a Protestant.
1: Oh, okay.
0: Then I got...
1: kind of narrowing it down even more.
0: Yeah, that's right. And so then I decided, okay, what's the view of baptism, infant baptism or believer's baptism? I'd been baptized as an infant because that was the socially acceptable thing to do. Everyone baptized their babies back in the mid-50s.
1: Even humanists.
0: Even humanists, everybody. Because you had to have your baptism certificate to get into certain school things.
1: Oh, okay.
0: Government, and you had to have a little cup and all that.
1: Mm-hmm.
0: So anyway, so I looked at the evidence in the Bible in my own life, and I decided that my original baptism wasn't valid. I wasn't a believer, that I needed to be baptized as an adult, and that ended up with me going to a Baptist church.
1: I'm hearing a lot of logical eliminating of things.
0: That's right.
1: But I'm not hearing, I started to believe.
0: Oh, I believed, but I believed that I believed slowly. Okay, I'm the world's slowest believer.
1: Okay, so this is a process in your eliminating things logically. Okay.
0: My life changed, my personality changed. I went from being, Mr. Supercilious to quite a nice human being, from being selfish to generous. There was a major change in my personality.
1: So that was the beginning part of your spiritual
0: awakening.
1: That was
0: the beginning part, so but I was confused. I had no pegs to put this experience into, right? So I had to understand my own experience of God. And there were other times, like there was a preacher, a Presbyterian fire and brimstone preacher who preached, and that was like I went from being born again but a bit wishy-washy to being born again and fully committed after. I didn't want to go near churches. I was very timid about churches. And so when I went to hear this guy at a youth thing, he really set me straight. And so And after that, I led 50 people to the Lord. So.
1: Oh, wow. Our guest today is John Edmiston, who went from being an ardent atheist in his university days to being on fire for the Lord and eventually starting a worldwide ministry. We'll hear more of John's incredible story when we return right here on Real Faith.
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0: It's just coming up to midnight in the central states of Australia. And we'll go back to our Real Faith program. I hope you're enjoying this with John Emiston.
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2: Welcome back. I'm Eric Scadabo, and today I'm chatting with John Emiston, who describes himself as a bit quirky and nerdy, with a fascination for technical things like the internet. Also, before the break, we heard how he went from being an ardent atheist in his university days to being on fire for the Lord. Now we hear what happened next in his life as our conversation continues.
3: For me, I have to think things through very carefully. Mm-hmm. I don't rush into anything. It's just the way I do, just my constitution.
2: So then what happens next? You're now a believer, an intellectual chemistry major believer. Where do you go from there?
3: Well, I pick up my great-grandfather's autobiography. It never got published as a book, but we had like the printed pages of it, you know, the typed out thing that had been photocopied. And I read it and I was very convicted by his life and I felt the call to become a missionary.
2: Okay.
3: And so I went to Papua New Guinea on a short-term missions trip in Wewak.
2: Hold on 1 second. Now, you're following the tradition, the heritage of your grandfather, great-grandfather.
3: Yeah, yeah.
2: How did your parents, your atheist, humanist...
3: Oh, they hated it.
2: Yeah.
3: It was a major conflict, yeah.
2: But that didn't deter you?
3: No, I'm not easily deterred. So, yeah, so that didn't deter me, but it certainly created a lot of tension in the family.
2: Okay. So you wanted to be a missionary following your great-grandfather's footsteps?
3: That's right.
2: What did you do?
3: The Baptist Theological College was just a few miles from our house. So I went to the Baptist Theological College of Queensland. And that was good, very good biblical grounding. But I wasn't really compatible with the culture of the college. There was one lecturer there who was extremely like hyper fundamentalist and took a strong dislike to me. And because of my very rational approach to life, I wasn't sort of someone who just believed with my heart. And even though my theology was conservative, the students would say, oh, you can't be a Christian because you're a scientist, because I'd done some research before this happened. And you know, I spent 5 years studying there, and then they refused to ordain me and they refused to graduate because they disliked me so intensely. Wow.
2: But you stuck it out despite all that.
3: Yeah, and so I did all this work for nothing. At the same time, I got a BD, which is a postgraduate bachelor's degree through the Melbourne College of Divinity, which is raging liberal thing. But at least I came out with a degree from there.
2: But not with the liberal beliefs.
3: Yeah, well, I just fought all the way tooth and nails and evangelical against the liberal lectures. But it was a distance thing. So they give you these, say, read these books, do this and do this huge exam at the end of the year. So I never actually went into a lecture hall. I just taught myself, and I would contend in the exams for so I got, you know, I didn't get excellent marks because they didn't like me, but I got through.
2: Wait a second. You went from being taught the Bible by people who were too conservative than you and legalistic, and you kind of fought tooth and nail with them, then went to a school that was the other extreme.
3: I didn't fight tooth and nail with them. They fought with me.
2: Oh, okay. Okay. Yeah.
3: Right. Okay. Yep. So the very conservative lecturers at PTCQ disliked me, and some of the students disliked me, but I liked the teaching, you know, and except for some bits, which was extreme. Like one of the lecturers said that you must propose on the first date.
2: What?
3: Because otherwise it's a slippery slope, and you must know that it's God's will, and you must propose on the first date. You must know this is God's will for the first year. I'm going like, no, that's nuts. You know?
2: That's a bit off. Yeah.
3: Yeah, there's some stuff there that was just crazy.
2: So all that to say, you had some extreme views that you were exposed to. You got through it.
3: Yeah, because I just plowed through the middle. I said, this side over here is illogical there. This side over here is illogical there. I'm just going to plow through the middle and do the best I can.
2: And then you eventually went overseas?
3: No. Then I took up a position in a Chinese church in Brisbane. Mm-hmm. At the time, it was called Chinese Christian Church of Brisbane. I was there from 84 to 86, and I loved it. Had a great time. Mm-hmm. And made all the early ministry mistakes there, but they loved me and I loved them. Mm-hmm. And it was good. Then I went, middle of 86, I went to Papua New Guinea. Mm-hmm. And I served there 1986-87, mainly as a chaplain to the University of Papua New Guinea, taught classes, helped set up the Urban Ministry Training Center, and that also taught in the provinces at Dali Teachers College. At one point, I had a few months, paddling a canoe down a river in Papua New Guinea and kind of stuff.
2: So did you like the bush. Being overseas, international travel?
3: I love it.
2: Okay. Yeah. So that's just wired.
3: The more adventurous, the better.
2: Yeah, yeah. So you took to that like a duck to water.
3: Absolutely, yeah.
2: And then what happened after Papua New Guinea?
3: Papua New Guinea, at the end of my time in Papua New Guinea, I got a very bad dose of cerebral malaria that messed me up. Mm-hmm. And it affected my ministry, my judgment, my health. So I went back, recovered, 1988, worked with Scripture Union in Brisbane. And then my support at that point was very low. So I got a job. Mm-hmm. I had a double major in psychology tucked away there as well.
2: Wait a second. You had a double major.
3: I had a full graduate in chemistry, mm-hmm. but for easy credit, I got a double major in psychology.
2: So yeah. While you're on one hand, you're doing all this rational, logical stuff in chemistry, but then just for fun, you're doing this emotional stuff, feelings and everything in psychology.
3: Yeah, well, the psychology at University of Queensland then wasn't very feeling. It was all trying to be rational, psychological.
2: Okay.
3: And so I did subjects like neuropsychology. And so there was some scientific aspects of it.
2: Okay. So you went into counseling?
3: I went into counseling in Townsville TAFE, and it had 12,000 students, 400 staff. I had 8 counselors under me. So I ran a counseling center. I was more the careers people, and someone else was a disability integration officer, and someone else was, student services, et cetera. So I had a good time there for 3 years, and then I felt the call to get back into ministry again.
2: Well, let me just ask you this. How did you do as a counselor? Are you able to relate to emotions and feelings and all that?
3: Well, actually, as career counselor, I'm very good. Okay. At least I think so. I eventually developed my own career counseling business called Townsville Career Guidance Center. People love me as a career counselor, but I'm not a marriage counselor. Don't ask me to fix relationships.
2: Okay.
3: But running people through career tests, motivating mm-hmm. them, coaching them, getting them moving again in life. I love that. And I would, if I could get licensed to do it here in the US, it's getting a bit old to do that. But I would love to do it again anytime at the drop of the hat.
2: Okay. Interesting. I just love the contrast between the chemistry and the counseling. But then something entered into your life that kind of completely revolutionized your life, your first computer.
3: That's right. My first computer in 1988. I can't even remember the brand of it now, but it just had two five and a quarter inch floppy drives.
2: Mm-hmm. Floppy disk.
3: No hard drive, just an A drive and a B drive. And I started that and eventually got online for these bulletin boards, then got a little better on a little better computer and went on with a 2400 board modem.
2: Now hold on a second. You said you got online. Some form of the internet existed way back then in 1988?
3: Yeah, I mean, the internet has existed, like DARPANET has existed since the early 60s, I think. But what these were bulletin boards. Someone would put a bulletin board on their computer. You would log into their computer, mm-hmm. And they had standards called X modem, Y modem, Z modem, and it could be like this, and you would log in, and they would have all these files there and chat boards and things like that. So
2: this was kind of the nerdy heaven here.
3: It's a nerdy form of the internet prior to the World Wide Web.
2: Okay.
3: This internet was been around for a long time, but World Wide Web started in 1994-ish and then blew up in 1996. Oh, okay.
2: Now, didn't it start like for military purposes?
3: That's right. That was a DARPA, a Defense Advanced Research Project
2: Okay.
3: It was originally defense purposes to have an indestructible communication system.
2: And then it grew from there?
3: I moved from there to universities plus defense and then out to these bulletin boards and so on, gradually. So I remember the first discussions about the HTTP protocol and hyperlinks, but it's once they came to the HTTP protocol and hyperlinks, that started the World Wide Web, and that blew up very quickly and was just amazing. I was right on the front line of that.
2: Okay, that was part one of my conversation with John Edmiston, who's a pioneer in the field of internet evangelism and online ministry. He's the founder and CEO of Cyber Missions, a ministry that uses computers and the internet to tell people about Jesus all over the world. To find out more, the website is cybermissions.org. Once again, that's cybermissions.org. We invite you to join us again next time to hear more of John's story and how God uses someone who describes himself as kind of a techie nerd type of person. That's all coming up next time. Until then, I'm Eric Scadavo. So long, and God bless.
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0: Well, we're told to let our light shine. And if it does, we don't need to tell anybody that it does. Remember, lighthouses don't fire cannons to call attention to their shining. They just shine. That's a great thought about how can we be what we desire that God would make us to be in this day and age. What are our role model limitations or encouragements that we have? We're still looking at those as we go through the day. Stay with us, because coming up shortly, Sidewalk Prophets are going to tell us it's unbelievable.
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0: Don't ask yourself what the world needs. Ask yourself what makes you come alive and go do that. Because what the world needs is people who have come alive. It's a quote from Howard Thurman. I'm Benjamin Windle with the Life Minute. Hunt this down in life. What makes me come alive? So often we spend so much time and energy trying to chase somebody else's idea of who we should be or what we should be doing. I think we find something of the divine in our human experience when we finally locate this right here makes me come alive. Chances are, right there, in that place, doing that thing, you are discovering something of the will of God for your life. Come alive, because the whole world benefits when you do. I'm Benjamin Windle.
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Role models for Jesus. Yeah, that's what we're thinking about. David Jeremiah, who we know quite well, says, when our lives are filled with peace, faith, and joy, then people will want to know what we have. In other words, if your life is filled with peace, faith, and joy, you are being a role model for Jesus.

0: It's Saturday morning, the 1st of August, 2026, and it's just gone 1 o'clock in the eastern states, 12:30 in the central states. We're talking this morning about role models for Jesus. The evangelist D.L. Moody said, "We're one person," that is, talking about you, "when one person reads the Bible, 100 will read you." When one person, that's you, reads the Bible, 100 will read you. Your life has to be a role model for Jesus.
1: August 11 is Census Night, where we can all play a role in Australia's future. One of the most contentious questions in the census is around religion. Perhaps you don't even like the word religion. You prefer to use the word relationship or faith. We asked researcher Ruth Powell whether we should select no religion in these circumstances.
2: It's like the word religion has become a bit corrupted, and people want to say, "I'm not religious," maybe. They want to say, "I'm spiritual," or "I'm a Christian." I don't want to tick any of these boxes because it's bigger and more important than that. What will happen is that you will end up in the no religion box, and people will go, "Aha, see, church doesn't matter anymore. People don't believe in God. See, they tick the no religion box."
1: We encourage you to express your faith on Census Night by selecting the box that best describes you. And remember, you can always select other and simply write Christian.
2: It's the only way that you can tell the government that faith is important in your life.
1: Authorised by Phil Edwards, Vision Christian Media, Brisbane.
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4: We're reminded in Ephesians chapter 1, verse 7, "In Christ we are set free by the blood of His death, and so we have forgiveness of sins." How rich is God's grace? Ephesians chapter 1, verse 7.
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the tail end of Acts chapter 18. Paul has just finished his second missionary journey and has quickly started his third. But then there is this parenthetical piece that is our lesson today, Acts 18, 24 to 28. And what we see is that there's going to be a new character added to us. His name is Apollos. Apollos is going to quickly become a chief companion and worker of Paul and of the apostolic Christian church. He is an amazing man for several reasons, but there is a lesson we can learn from him. And if we apply this lesson to our lives, I believe God will make us great as well. So he was a good man that became a great man because his attitude to the gospel was the right attitude. Attitude is so important. Remember, it determines altitude, how high you go. Remember that it's your attitude, not your circumstances, that will set you back in life. And that, as I think Bob Gass put it, a bad attitude is like a flat tire. And until you change it, you aren't going anywhere. That is why Apollos is a sterling example for us all. It says in verse 24 of Acts 18, "And a certain Jew named Apollos, born at Alexandria, an eloquent man and mighty in the scriptures, came to Ephesus." So this is the introduction to Paul, new companion, Apollos. He is educated, he is eloquent, he is energetic. He would probably be like the proverbial bonfire, house on fire, revival fire. And yet, he had a big piece of the puzzle missing in his life. The good thing is, when that piece of the puzzle was presented to him, he received it quickly, and then his prominence, his acclaim, his effectiveness, all of that grew exponentially. So he is a man that was fervent, he was revived, he was well instructed in the way of the Lord, mighty in scripture,

0: Corinth. He's highly commended of the brethren there in Ephesus. And there in Corinth, he is now going to share the gospel of Christ. What does he do? He does what Paul does. What did Paul do? Paul would go to synagogues. This was his evangelism. He is Jewish. It is his custom to go on Sabbath days to synagogue. He did it all his life. In that regard, nothing changed from the time he repented and received Jesus. Now, please note, I always like to say Paul repented rather than Paul converted, because really that's what happened. Paul didn't convert from one religion to another. Paul repented from his fierce opposition to his country's Messiah to being a fervent follower of the Messiah and a fervent servant. But he did not stop being who he was. He was still a Pharisee. He was still from the tribe of Benjamin. He was still a Hebrew of Hebrews. He was still Jewish in all intents and forms. He continued to be. But all those things, his pedigree, his education, his affiliation with Gamaliel, he counted them, let's put it charitably, as secondary, so he could win Christ. And Apollos learned to do likewise.
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great hero of the Christian faith, Jim Elliot, prayed this prayer: Father, make me to be a crisis man. Bring those I contact to a point of decision. Let me not be a mere milepost on a single road, but make me a fork in the road that others must turn one way or another upon facing Christ in me. What a great prayer. Do you want to hear that again? I think it's worth it. Father, make me to be a crisis man. Bring those I contact to a point of decision, and let me not be a mere milepost on a single road, but make me a fork in the road that others must turn one way or another upon facing Jesus Christ in me. Is that how you'd like to be? Oh, we all, those of us who know and love our Savior, would love to be named as the fork in the road that causes others to turn one way or another because they face the Christ in me. Stack of Four coming up.

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We want to be role models of Christ, no matter where we are, no matter what happens. C.S. Lewis, thinking about people who carrying a Christian witness or being a role model for Jesus, often get put down, don't they? I'm sure you've been put down, perhaps one time or another, when people try to degrade you because you are a believer in the Lord Jesus. This is what C.S. Lewis said. The very person who has argued you down today may well be found years later to have been influenced for good by what you said and how you reacted. The very person who has argued you down today may well be found years later to have been influenced for good by what you said and how you reacted. Yes, role models for Jesus. Think about how Jesus would react if someone argued and tried to put them down.

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Whether you're working the night shift or not sleeping so well, Phil Dunk has you covered. This is Overnights on Vision

0: That's an encouraging thought for this hour. It is very special. It's the 1st of August, and we're all together right across Australia on the same calendar page because it's 2 o'clock in the east, 1:30 in the central states, and it's midnight in the west. Yes, Saturday, the 1st of August. Just sometimes worries me a little bit about how quickly the year is going past. And am I making the very best of using my time? We're talking this morning about being role models for Jesus. It's been said by quite a few people that you are the only Bible that some unbelievers will ever read. But think about it. Your life is under scrutiny every day. And what do others learn from you? Do they see an accurate picture of our Savior, the Lord Jesus Christ, in you? Do they? Are we being role models for Him? That's what we're thinking about this morning.
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5: Here is the heart of God in this 81st Psalm. You can feel the pulse beat of God as He pleads for the nation of Israel. Please listen to me, he says. Listen. O Israel, if you would listen to me, but my people did not listen to my voice. Oh, that my people would listen to me. When I read those verses, I have to ask myself the question, Lord, are you also saying, and have you said to me, and how many times have you said to me in my own life? Oh, Charles, if you would listen to me.
6: In the Bible, God has given us His commands, His principles, His rules for living. And we see that many times He gave people specific instructions. So does God still work that way? Today on In Touch, the teaching ministry of Dr. Charles Stanley will hear the answer to the question, is God still talking? From the 81st Psalm, here's part one of our series on listening to God.
5: Would you turn to the 81st Psalm? And I want us to begin reading in verse 8 and read through the rest of that psalm. Psalm 81. And this is referring to God's word concerning the nation of Israel and what His heart's desire for them had they been willing to listen to Him. And He begins by saying in verse 8, "Hear, O my people, and I will admonish you. O Israel, if you would listen to me. Let there be no strange god among you, nor shall you worship any foreign god. I, the Lord, am your God who brought you up from the land of Egypt. Open your mouth wide and I will fill it. But my people did not listen to my voice, and Israel did not obey me. So I gave them over to the stubbornness of their heart, to walk in their own devices. Oh, that my people would listen to me, that Israel would walk in my ways. I would quickly subdue their enemies and turn my hand against their adversaries. Those who hate the Lord would pretend obedience to Him, and their time of punishment would be forever. But I would feed you with the finest of the wheat, and with honey from the rock I would satisfy you." I believe, one, of the most valuable lessons you and I ever learn in this Christian life is how to listen to God. Because I believe that is so important, I want to begin today a series entitled Listening to God. And I'm praying that God will speak through my heart to many of you to maybe at least help you learn how to listen to what He wants to say to you. Now, the first question that you and I might ask is, and the thing we have to settle is this, is God still talking? If God isn't still speaking, then there's no point in our listening. And I want to tell you, my friend, that God is still speaking today just as surely as He was in the days in which this book was written. Now, let me be quick to say this. All the voices that are being heard today are not God's voice. There's some voices being heard today under the guise of being God's voice that could not be the voice of God because Almighty God, who is omniscient, and you see, He's never forgotten a thing He's ever said. And therefore, God would never say anything that would contradict a single verse in this book. So whenever you and I hear somebody saying something that contradicts this book, you can forget what they said. And you remember two things. God isn't going to say anything else that is to be added to this book. And secondly, He's not going to say anything that is going to contradict a single verse in this Bible. Now, you and I may ask the question, why would God still want to be talking today? Hasn't He said enough from Genesis to Revelation? It looks like He said all that needed to be said. Why would He want to speak to us today? And I'll tell you why. Number one, because He loves you and me just as much as He loved those people in the Old and New Testament days. He loved us just as much. He desires to fellowship with you and me just as much as He desired to fellowship with them. And if in our relationship to Him, it is a one-way trip and only a monologue, and there is no communication and no dialogue between us and the Lord Jesus Christ, then friend, there can't be much fellowship when one person's doing all the talking and the other one is doing all the listening. So speaking to us and listening to us is a part of developing that love relationship that Jesus is in the process of developing with us. A second reason that God is still speaking today is this, and that is you and I need as definite and deliberate direction for our lives today as did Joshua or Moses or Jacob. We need definite, deliberate direction in decision making. And so God is speaking to us today because He desires that you and I make the right decision. A third reason I believe He's speaking today is this, that God knows you and I need the comfort and assurance today. We need it just as much as those people of old. Because you see, we have Red Sea experiences in our life when our back's to the wall and we don't know which way to turn. We need for God to speak to us. But I'll tell you the most important reason that God's still talking today. Because you see, God wants us to know Him. I believe the priority of all of our goals ought to be to know God. I believe that's God's priority of goals for you and me, that we might know Him through His Son, Jesus Christ. And if we're going to know Him, then there must be more than just a one-way trip. There must be a communication link between us where He talks to us and we listen. We talk to Him and He listens. So God is still speaking today. You must determine whose voice you're hearing. And one of the sermons in this series is going to be how you and I can distinguish between who's doing the talking. Is it the God of heaven doing the talking, or is it the God

Joseph. His dreams got him in trouble, not always, but sometime. Through visions, for example, what did Daniel see? He saw the empires that were to come. In fact, God gave to Daniel in that vision, he gave him a tremendous piece of world history, the things that were going to come to pass. We still see them in the process of unfolding today. So he spoke through direct revelation. He spoke through visions. He spoke through dreams. Then he spoke through his word as he gave to Moses, for example, the law, and he gave him the Ten Commandments. Then God used the law of Moses to speak to the people. Likewise, he spoke through the prophets. What did the prophets say? They said, "Thus saith the Lord," and as the prophets spoke, the people obeyed. Likewise, he would speak through circumstances. For example, let's take Gideon. When God had said to Gideon, "Gideon, I want you to lead the nation of Israel in battle against the enemy." And even though God had spoken very clearly, Gideon was a little afraid of the situation. He said, "Lord, if you don't mind, I need a little bit more help at this point. So here's what I'm going to do. I'm going to lay out the fleece tomorrow morning." He laid it out twice. One morning he says, "I want it to be soaking wet in the midst of dry grass." The next day he said, "I want it to be as dry as gunpowder in the midst of wet grass." And so as he listened and watched God work, God just reached down to Gideon and gave him the assurance and the confidence that he needed. So he spoke through those circumstances. Likewise, he spoke through angels. You'll recall how he introduced to Joseph the birth of the Lord Jesus Christ through an angel. Likewise, and if you look at the life of Paul, how did God usually speak to the life of Paul? He spoke to him through the Holy Spirit. He was on his way into Asia, and he says the Holy Spirit forbade him to go there. The next verse says the Spirit of Christ gave him direction as to what and what not to do. So the Holy Spirit spoke through him. And then the last way that I want to mention that God spoke in those days was he spoke audibly. And you recall as Saul of Tarsus on the Damascus Road on his way to persecute the believers in Damascus, the Bible says that Saul of Tarsus heard a voice from heaven, was smitten blind, and God spoke to him. So there are about 9 ways that God spoke in the Old Testament and New Testament to people who were listening. Now let me ask you a question. How are we to listen to God? How is he going to speak to us? If I don't know how God speaks, more than likely I'm going to have a very difficult time knowing who's doing the talking and if I'm really listening to God. So I want to share with you some ways I believe that God speaks to us today. I believe that the Lord's primary way of speaking to us is through his word. We have the complete revelation of God. God doesn't need to add anything else to this book. Now listen to me. The revelation of God is the unfolding truth of God by God about himself that could not have been received any other way except by the inspiration of the Holy Spirit controlling the minds of the men who pen the pages that make up the Word of God. This is the breath of God breathed, as he says, upon those men that they might know the truth. This is the revelation of God. You can't add to it. And a man may try to subtract from it, but he cannot. It is still the revelation of God. This is God's primary way of speaking. And I believe it is the most assured way to know that you're hearing from God. And oftentimes when you and I face difficulties and heartaches, we call this one and that one. We seek this counsel and that counsel, when what we ought to really be doing is, first of all, going to the Word. Now, going to the Word does not mean we should not seek counsel, but I believe this is the most accurate way and the best way, and it's always the first way we ought to listen to God to get in the Word. A second way that the Lord speaks today is through the Holy Spirit, and that's the primary way that the Lord spoke in the days of the New Testament, through the Holy Spirit, because you see, he says Christ is our life. Christ Jesus is living within us. We are indwelt by the Holy Spirit. He's the one who receives the message of the Lord. And so what happens is God just speaks to our spirit through his spirit who is within us, and he gives us direction for our life. Now listen, that doesn't mean that he only speaks when some crucial issue arises. If I am walking in surrendered obedience to him, I have the right to expect anything I need from God at that moment. If it is the

0: routine of my life of that day, I have the right to believe that God is directing my life moment by moment. There will be times when He wants to make a turn. There'll be times when He wants to stop us. There'll be times when He wants to make a change and has to get our attention. But we have the Holy Spirit living within us so that it ought to be the natural, normal style of the believer, those who are filled with the Spirit and living in the Spirit, surrendered to Him, that we can claim the presence and the direction and the guidance of the Holy Spirit at any given time. That is, the Spirit of God speaking to us. But I want to tell you something. God is just as interested in talking to you today about what concerns you as He was David, whom He spoke to so beautifully, so clearly in the Psalms. He is just as interested in the things that you and I are interested in. He is interested in giving clear-cut direction through His Word and through the Holy Spirit, just as clearly as He did in those days. If God wants me to obey Him and I report for duty every morning, then He must guide me, and His two primary ways of guiding me, through the Word and through the Holy Spirit. But there's a third way, and that is that God speaks to us through other people. Now, if God speaks to us, and He does through other people, what does that say about our ability or our willingness, our capacity to listen to other people? Friend, listen, if God speaks through other people to us, one of the things you and I need to learn is this. We need to learn to listen to God as He speaks to us through other people. And I believe of all the people you and I ought to be able to listen to, the folks we live with, people who love us the most, people who put up with us, people who pray for us, and especially among God's people, we ought to be able to learn how to listen to one another. That when God wants to say something to us through somebody else, we will be able to hear it. Listen, not as from the person, but as from God. Now you say, but let's get back to this question about visions and dreams. Do people have dreams today? And usually people will refer, who believe in this, people who will refer to Joel chapter 2, and you'll recall here is a scripture where God prophesies that in the days to come He'll pour out His Spirit on all mankind. He says, your sons and daughters will prophesy, but now watch this. He says, your old men will dream dreams. So people say, well, now, what about visions and dreams? Let me say, first of all, the Bible does not ever say to seek the mind of God in dreams. It doesn't say that. I'll tell you, if you'll think about most dreams you've had, they're the most confused, mixed up things you've ever seen in your life, and usually can't even tell all the details when you wake up. I wouldn't put much stock in dreams, and I would say to you, compared to the Word of God, there is no comparison. You stick with the Word and let the dreams go. Secondly, somebody says, well, now what about visions? You hear people talking about visions, and I'm not going to put God in the box, I couldn't anyway, and say that God never gives people visions. I would simply say this. The principle here is this. Never seek a vision to find the mind of God. He says we're to seek the Lord. He says we're to focus our attention upon things above, not on earth. Nowhere am I admonished to seek a vision. And I had a friend of mine on one occasion who told me that his salvation experience was based on this. That flying home from a business trip and circling the airport where he lived, that the way the sun was reflecting through the clouds, that the sun and the clouds made a cross, and he knew then that he was saved. Has nothing to do with confession, repentance, or belief in the Lord Jesus Christ as his personal Savior. That's all they had to go on was the sunshine and the clouds. Friend, that's a poor way. In fact, I want to tell you, that is a very dangerous way to make any kind of a decision. Now, let me say this, and I want to say this carefully. The only time I would say that God's ever shown me anything like that was at the end of a long period of weeks and weeks and weeks of seeking the mind of the Lord and feeling the pressure moving, and I knew that God was going to show me something. And I'd been praying every night. I was away in a revival meeting, and I had every night to myself after the service, and I would come home and get out of the bed praying and asking God to show me. I knew He was going to show me, but I couldn't see it, and so one night when I was asking Him, Lord, out of desperation, please tell me what You're saying. God says, I'm going to move you. I lived in Florida at that time. I said, when? And it's just like for a split second in my spirit, here was one of those little home movie screens. And all of a sudden flashed across that screen was September. That was it. The next night I came back, got down to pray. Couldn't pray. No burden, nothing to pray about. I moved to Atlanta September the 30th. And let me say this. I wasn't seeking anything but to know the mind of God. I don't believe there's any scripture that you and I can find that would give us a basis for seeking a vision. If God wants to show you something in His own way, that's His business. You let Him do that. The most dependable ways to find the mind of God is through the Word, through the Holy Spirit, and through, listen, through others, but listen, not through just any other, but through somebody who is filled with the Spirit and walking in the Spirit. You be sure that the person you're listening to is walking in the Spirit of God. And then, of course, God speaks to you and me through circumstances as He did in those days. And I think in my own life, being just laid out for 3 weeks, was God engineered a circumstance so that I could hear what He was saying. He stopped everything dead in its track for me so that I could hear Him, and I would never be able to thank Him enough for that. Sometimes it's failure. God uses that to speak to us. Sometimes it's success. He'll use that. Sometimes it's a disappointment. Sometimes a tragedy. But God speaks through circumstances to us. The question is this. Do you suppose it could be that God has been speaking to you and you've not been listening? Do you think possibly that the Lord may have been trying to say something to you about your life and you've had your own thing going and you've had your pattern set and you've sort of put your life in this particular avenue and this is the way you intend to live and you just hope God just pour His blessings in on your plan? Or do you suppose that God may be saying something to you that you're not hearing? If you're lost, let me tell you what He's saying. I can tell you what He's saying. Here's what He's saying if you're not saved. He's saying, I love you. Have a wonderful plan for your life. My Son died and all of your sins been placed on Him. And if you're willing to confess your sin and believe in the Lord Jesus Christ as your Savior, and His death on the cross is adequate payment for your sin, and trust your life to Him, He'll save you today. Write your name in the Lamb's Book of Life. And beginning today, you can start a whole new life and a brand new fellowship with Him. I know that's what He's saying to you because, you see, that's the first subject God ever brings up in a person's life, and that's their relationship to Him. It may be that God has said to you, I want to reevaluate your life at this point, and I want us to check up to see if you're in the center of my will doing what I want you to do. Are you listening? It may be that God has said to you, she's the one I want you to marry. Are you listening? It may be that God has said, that's not my choice. Are you listening? And you see, the key is not just to listen, but to listen with the spirit of obedience. And my friend, listen to me. The God who wrote this book and the God whose Son went to the cross is a loving God who will speak to you today as clearly and as definitely as He spoke to the men who penned that book. What God is waiting for is listeners.
1: 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Here's A Moment with Charles Stanley.
2: How do you fight your battles? Do you argue? Do you fuss? Do you literally fight? Or do you know the best way? Well, somebody says, wait a minute now. If I'm a Christian that shouldn't be in the battles, I should just love everybody and not have to worry about any of these things. Well, the Apostle Paul told Timothy, he said, fight the good fight. There is a fight. There is a fight against the devil. And even though the Apostle Paul tells us that we can put on the armor of God, and three times he says, stand firm, stand firm, stand firm. That means we have a spiritual battle that we have to deal with. And one of those areas in which we have to deal with that is in the life of our prayers. That is, the one thing Satan does not want you to do is to pray. If he can keep you busy enough, and if he can keep you anxious enough, and keep you distracted enough, and keep you off your knees and off your face before God, because apart from a right relationship with him, and spending time with him, and learning to fight your battles on your knees, if you never learn that battle, you'll never become everything God wants you to be. You'll never be able to accomplish a whole lot in life that's worthwhile and has lasting value, and you'll miss God's very best in your life.
1: 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Next time on In Touch, our series on listening to God continues to explain God's goal in communicating. I hope you'll be back with us again for In Touch, the teaching ministry of Dr. Charles Stanley. 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

One of the things about being a role model for Jesus is we just can't be offended too quickly. We can't be put off. We can't be seeing in our hearts, that person's done me wrong. Warren Wiersbe asked the question, has someone wronged you recently as a Christian? Resist the urge to judge that person. Instead, pray that God may use you to reach the offender. Become an example of the grace of God. That is a role model for Jesus Christ that the others will see in you.

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A great bargain. Good news. 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
1: Consider James 5 and verse 7. Be patient, brethren, until the coming of the Lord. Now, when it comes to Christ's return, five questions arise. The first, what is the Lord's coming? Well, it's the fulfillment of his promise. He said, "In my Father's house are many mansions. I go to prepare a place for you, and I will come again and receive you to myself. That is, where I am, there you will be also." That's Jesus speaking in John chapter 14. The second question, whose coming is it? Christ's. When he ascended back to heaven, an angel announced, "This same Jesus who was taken up from you into heaven will so come in like manner as you saw him go into heaven." That's from Acts chapter 1. Number 3, why is Jesus coming back? Well, his first coming was as a suffering servant who died on the cross for our sins. His second coming is to usher in a time of peace on earth and an eternity in his presence. His first coming, he dwelt with us for a while. At his second coming, he will take us to dwell with him forever. The fourth question, where is he coming? 1 Thessalonians chapter 4 says, "The Lord himself will descend from heaven with a shout, with the voice of an archangel, and with the trumpet of God, and the dead in Christ will rise first. Then we who are alive and remain shall be caught up together with them in the clouds to meet the Lord of the air." And the final question, when is he coming? Jesus said, "Of that day and hour, no one knows, not even the angels of heaven, but my Father only." That's from Matthew 24. If you're wise, you'll live each day as if Christ could return at any moment, because he could. That's Vision's Word for Today.
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A shepherd is truly a role model of Christ. Jesus talks about his role as being the shepherd of the sheep. And listen to this. Lennon Ravenhill put it so well. A true shepherd leads the way. He does not merely point the way. So live in such a way as others will desire to follow, because Jesus is seen in you. Be a role model for Jesus.

0: And that's a great song for 3 o'clock in the eastern states, 2:30 in the central states, and 1 o'clock in the west on this Saturday, the 1st of August, 2026. And we're thinking this morning about role models for Jesus. Once again, from David Jeremiah, I like some of the things that David has to say. He said, if our actions don't line up with the message that we're proclaiming, we risk losing our credibility. And how important credibility is, especially if you're striving to be a role model for Jesus. If our actions don't line up with the message that we're proclaiming, we risk losing our credibility. Let's be credible role models for Jesus.
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5: In Deuteronomy chapter 31, verse 6, it says, be strong and courageous. Don't be afraid. The Lord your God will go ahead of you. He will never fail you nor forsake you. 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
6: Vision.
7: Hi, I'm Celia Filkey, and this is Messages of Hope. The Cancer Council of Australia expects that 1 in 2 men and 1 in 3 women will be diagnosed with cancer by the age of 85. A cancer patient once said, it's like a terrorist attack. It can sneak up on you like a thief in the night. How do we come to terms with the diagnosis of cancer? And where can we find hope to face it? Today I'm going to share Karen's story. She was diagnosed with breast cancer and had to come to terms with her loss of independence and privacy, her relationship with others, and her relationship with God. If you're suffering from cancer or know someone who is, you'll be encouraged by the hope she found, which gave her the strength to cope with her ordeal.

Anne was 33 years old. She was living and working as a missionary in La Paz, Bolivia. Between January and October, she got hepatitis, typhoid fever, amoebic dysentery, had her gallbladder and appendix removed, and a benign tumour removed from her right kneecap. She was treated for all of these in Bolivia and continued working all the time. In November, she went back to the United States to visit her family. About 10:30 one night, she was taking a bath and shaving under her arms when she felt a hard, immovable lump in her breast. Suddenly, the warm water that had been relaxing her body felt very cold. Fearing what the lump might indicate, she jumped out of the bath and called a friend who was a nurse. She happened to have a doctor's appointment the next morning for something else, so her friend urged her to tell the doctor about the lump. The doctor examined it and then sent her on a whirlwind of additional tests. Her final doctor's visit that day was with a surgeon. She was stunned when he told her that she would need to be hospitalised to have a biopsy. If the biopsy showed malignancy, then he would do a radical mastectomy immediately. In 1976, if a tumour was malignant, a radical mastectomy was automatically done while the woman was still under anaesthetic. After the biopsy and operation, when Karen awoke from the anaesthetic, the tight bandage wrapped around her chest told her immediately that she had breast cancer and had lost a breast. This very frightening experience was life-changing for her. She temporarily lost her independence, her privacy, and her active lifestyle, and she had to face her own mortality. Coming up, we'll look at some of the adjustments Karen had to make after her diagnosis.

I'm Celia Filkey from Messages of Hope, and I'm sharing the story of Karen's battle with cancer. Karen found losing her independence very difficult. She'd been an independent single woman living the unpredictable, sometimes dangerous and exciting life of a missionary in the underdeveloped, impoverished country of Bolivia in South America. But following her surgery in the United States, she couldn't drive.

and was pretty well known. When she had surgery for cancer in November of 1976, the news spread like wildfire. And people would visit her in the hospital and say, "Do you remember me? You spoke at my church years ago." When she first went to the mission field, she was front page of the local newspaper. Now there was another picture in that paper with the headline, "She helped others, now it's time for her to receive help." She had lost all privacy. It was humiliating for her to have the whole city and much of the world know that she had cancer. Coming up, we'll look at the challenges of realising that life will never be the same again.

You're listening to Messages of Hope and I'm Celia Filkey. Coming to terms with a diagnosis of cancer is difficult, but that's not all you have to come to terms with. Karen found that she had to give up many activities she'd taken for granted. Prior to her operation, she was a workaholic. Her self-esteem was wrapped up in her work. The surgery and radiation treatments delayed her return to Bolivia for 4 long months. She feared that her missionary career was over, especially when she heard that her work was being turned over to other missionaries. In her grief and anger, she failed to see the tender words, "until Karen returns." She found that other people needed to make decisions for her about her activity level following surgery and treatments. They weren't trying to interfere with or run her life. They were truly thinking of her health, and the time would come again when she would be able to set her own pace. At 33 years of age, Karen had to face her own mortality, and it's a difficult age to have to think about your own death. She was full of energy and dearly loved her work. All of a sudden, she was faced not only with the possible loss of her work and a part of her body, but of life itself. As a Christian, she knew that through faith in Jesus Christ, if she died, she would go to heaven, and that would be great. If she lived, that would be great too. She'd heard it said that in heaven there are no tears and pain. If this is true, and she believed it was, death would set her free from cancer and all the pain and fear that it brought. Karen came to realise that life would never be normal again. But what she would have to do was to try to find a new normal, where she could live her life to the fullest. Coming up, we'll look at how cancer not only affects the person with the disease, but also those around them, particularly friends.

This is Messages of Hope, and I'm sharing the story of Karen's diagnosis with cancer. Sometimes a life and death battle can actually shine a light on what is really important in your life. One of the very difficult things about cancer is how the diagnosis of the fact that you have cancer affects those people around you. Karen said her deepest heartache was to see her family and friends suffer.

for shock, worry, and sorrow over her condition. She found that her cancer actually scared some people away. The first Sunday that she went back to church after her surgery, she found people didn't want to talk to her. In fact, they walked away from her or avoided her completely. And this really hurt her deeply, until she realised that they were avoiding her because they didn't know what to say. Many were in shock and dealing with their own emotions. Billy Graham wrote in his autobiography, Just As I Am, that when people get sick and suffer, they will either turn away from God in anger and bitterness, or they grow closer to Him in trust and confidence. Karen chose to replace the three most dreadful C's, cancer, cobalt, and chemotherapy, with the most powerful victorious C, Christ. Her battle with cancer became a mountaintop experience in her relationship with God. We also have that choice. Trials such as cancer are not enemies of faith, but opportunities to experience God's faithfulness. Sometimes it takes an illness to make us realize we need God. God created us, and He cares about what's happening to us. He is with you now and wants to give you the strength, encouragement, and love that you need. He invites you to give all your problems, even cancer, to Him. He says, "Come to me, all you who are weary and burdened, and I will give you rest." Karen's mother once said to her, "I wish I could carry this burden for you. I can't, but Jesus can and will. He knows about scars, hurts, and pain." If you don't know that Jesus Christ has won the victory for you over sin and death, let Him take your heavy burdens as He walks with you through your illness. With Jesus in your heart, you don't have to face the future alone. He promises to be with you every step of the way.

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One thing that we can see clearly through history is that God specifically prepares the people, well, especially in his word, who are his heroes or heroines. God is continually preparing those people today so that when the opportunity comes, he can fit them into the places for the exact moment that he has already ordained. And the world will wonder, where did they come from? If you're going to be a role model for Jesus, let's be there with power. In the authority of Jesus, may we learn from his word to speak, and may we be submissive to him, that he may mold us and prepare us to be a hero or a heroine in the portrayal of God's Son, our Lord Jesus Christ. That's what we're talking about, role models for Jesus.

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voice to him. He's our audience tonight. Lord, hear our songs, hear our hearts, Lord. Thank you that you're in this place right now, Father. We praise you, Lord. We welcome you with praise. We enter your courts with thanksgiving in our hearts, and we give you praise, Lord. You are worthy of our praise. Let's sing a hymn. We praise.

David Jeremiah once again, with that thought that I've addressed two or three different times from different people. The only Jesus that unbelievers ever see on this earth is the Jesus reflected in those who already know him. Are you reflecting that? Because by mirroring Christ, are you a mirror for Christ? Do people see Christ in you when they look into the mirror of your face? By mirroring, that's not easy to say, Christ, we should be ready to turn any conversation or encounter with any unbeliever into a divine encounter. Now that is a really tough call. Are you ready to turn any conversation or encounter with an unbeliever into a divine encounter? We've got to be instant. That means right here, right now, in the present, we are focused on being Jesus at all times. For us to have a divine encounter and others to be able to see and receive it. I am not who I once was.

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1: We had a cockatoo called Samson growing up. He was beautiful to look at, but man, he had a temper. You couldn't get close to him without him trying to bite you or screech at you or flap his wings all over the place. We're not even sure why he hated us because we built him the best cage ever. But one day he got his foot stuck and he was hanging upside down. We went to try to help him, but in true Samson fashion, he kept trying to bite us even though he was upside down. After an hour, my brother went in with scissors and gently and slowly cut him free. To our surprise afterwards, Samson started loving my brother. He started eating out of his hands and sitting on his shoulder and even started saying, "Hello, cocky." I know we've all heard this, but there's nothing that builds friendship like getting through hardship together. If you're going through something at the moment, look out for those trying to give you a hand. Chances are you'll forge lifelong friendships.
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0: Saturday, the 1st of August 2026. It's 4 a.m. or just gone in the eastern states, 3:30 in the central states, and 2 o'clock in the west. And our theme this morning is role models for Jesus. And do you know, people are watching the way we act more than they are listening to what we say. People sum us up by the way we act and how we respond, more than what we've got to say. To call yourself a child of God is one thing, but to be called a child of God by those who watch your life and yet are unbelievers, that's another thing altogether. Do you want people to recognize you as a child of God, a role model of Jesus in their world, something that will cast light on their need for a Savior?
1: This is a new day. Everything bursting with hope.
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8: It may come as something of a surprise, but in this world of stress and anxiety, God doesn't want us to be afraid. But how is that supposed to work? Hi, I'm Bernie Diamond, and thank you so much for joining me again on Christianity Works. Today we're heading into the final message in this series about fear, and it's time to make the rubber hit the road. We're going to look at three ways to overcome fear, and please do stay tuned, because in just a few minutes I'll be sharing something truly special with you to help you live in victory on those days when the daily grind of life just seems to be grinding away at you more than it should be. Well, here we are. This is the last message in a series of four programs that I've called Do Not Be Afraid. So many people spend so much time being afraid in their lives. Either it's a crisis or just a nagging, ongoing sense that something bad is going to happen. A negativity, a pessimism, always thinking the worst, always imagining the worst outcome, always expecting the worst. So often through the Bible, God says to his people, "Do not be afraid." He doesn't want us living in fear. He doesn't want us worrying. And so many of us do. Okay, we might have a brave face. We might have a cool, calm exterior. But inside, a lot of people are torn apart, shaken to the core by fear and worry. Well, today we're going to finish up this series by looking at three very practical things that we can do to overcome that. I'm talking about living a life that, by and large, is free from fear and worry. Scary things will still come along at us in life. It's about living through those things with a calm delight and a resolve, with a deep knowledge that God is in this place with us. The first thing I want to share with you is this: our mind matters. What we do with our thoughts really matters. Back in 1953, a man by the name of Norman Vincent Peale wrote a classic book. It's called The Power of Positive Thinking. And for a long time, I poo-hooed that idea. "It's not about positive thinking," I said to myself. "It's about trusting in God." And even when I started reading his book fairly recently, I was skeptical. But what he expounds in that book is exactly what God talks about in the Bible. Basically, what he says is that our mind matters. Let me take you to a passage that I often go to myself. It's written by the Apostle Paul on death row in a Roman prison, writing to his friends, the Philippians. Listen to what this man Paul writes from his dank prison cell. If you've got a Bible, grab it. We're going to Philippians chapter 4 today, beginning at verse 6. Do not worry about anything, but in everything by prayer and supplication with thanksgiving, let your requests be made known to God. And the peace of God, which surpasses all understanding, will guard your hearts and your minds in Christ Jesus. Finally, beloved, whatever is true, whatever is honorable, whatever is just, whatever is pure, whatever is pleasing, whatever is commendable, if there is any excellence and if there is anything worthy of praise, think about these things. Keep on doing the things that you've learned and received and heard and seen in me, and the God of peace will be with you. I rejoice in the Lord greatly that now at last you have revived your concern for me. Indeed, you were concerned for me, but had no opportunity to show it. Not that I'm referring to being in need, for I have learned to be content with whatever I have. I know what it is to have little, and I know what it is to have plenty. In any and all circumstances, I have learned the secret of being well fed and of going hungry, of having plenty and of being in need. For I can do all things through him who strengthens me. Let me start with just the first couple of verses. Let's look at them again. Do not worry about anything, but in everything by prayer and supplication with thanksgiving, let your requests be made known to God. And the peace of God, which surpasses all understanding, will guard your hearts and your minds in Christ Jesus. How do we not worry? You see, in my experience, worry is just something that happens. I've wanted to turn the worry tap off many a time, but this stream of worrying thoughts just keeps flooding into my mind. Now, I'm as strong-willed and disciplined a person as you'll find anywhere. When I set my mind to achieving something, I invariably do. I have all my life. But you know something? What I've discovered is that I am powerless to turn off the worry tap. It's horrifying because when you worry, it grips your whole life. You're waking and you're sleeping. Have you ever noticed that? You toss and turn at night and you can't sleep. It's believing in these two verses that's enabled me to end the worry in my life. Can I say that again? Catch this. It is believing in these two verses in the Bible that has enabled me to end the worry in my life. And you know something? When you stop worrying, you have peace. That's exactly what Paul tells us. That's exactly what God wants to tell you and me today. Do not worry about anything, but in everything.

0: on worrying, spend it on praying and asking God. Imagine how different life would be if every time a worrying thought came to haunt the deepest recesses of our mind, we said, hang on a minute, stop. I am not going to think on that. I am not going to dwell and brood and worry, but instead, in everything, I am going to pray. How? How do we pray? With thanksgiving. God, I thank you that I am in this place. I thank you that I have the opportunity to trust in you. I thank you that unless you show up, I'm in trouble. Now, Lord, here's my problem. Will you help me? Thank you. If every time we go to worry, we did that, here's what the Bible promises us. Now, listen to it very carefully, to this promise, a promise that is going to change your life. Do not worry about anything, but in everything by prayer and supplication with thanksgiving, let your requests be made known to God. Here comes the promise. And the peace of God, which surpasses all understanding, will guard your hearts and your minds in Christ Jesus. There it is. And you know something? That is exactly what happens. Try it just for a few days. Every time you start to worry about something, go to God, do the but thing. And here's what happens. He turns the worry tap off. No amount of strength or resolve or anything else is going to turn that worrying tap off. Only God. And it's an amazing peace. It's an incredible peace. The storm can still be raging. In fact, circumstances can be getting worse. But you've been praying and entreating and thanking God instead of worrying. And you think to yourself, I can't explain this, but I have a peace. How? Why? How can this be? That's why Paul calls it a peace that surpasses all understanding. God turned the worry tap off. He did what you and I can't do. And the peace of God, which surpasses all understanding, will guard your hearts and your minds in Christ Jesus. The worry can't get in. There is where the rubber hits the road.
1: 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I guess we shouldn't be surprised. After all, the Word of God is alive and active. Amen? So I'd love to encourage you too to live your life in victory. 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Now let's head straight back into the Word of God, because honestly, He's always up to something good in our lives.
0: Okay, let's look at another really practical thing that we can do to eradicate fear and worry from our lives. It's more than just having faith. I mean, faith is great, but there are some practical things that we need to do to participate in God's plan for us not to worry and not to be afraid. Back with the Apostle Paul in that dungeon again, on death row, if anyone had a reason to worry, it was the old Paul. We're going to have a look at what he wrote to his friends in Philippi about this whole subject of not being afraid. Pick it up in Philippians chapter 4, beginning at verse 8. He says, "Finally, beloved, whatever is true, whatever is honorable, whatever is just, whatever is pure, whatever is pleasing, whatever is commendable, if there is any excellence, if there is anything worthy of praise, think about these things. Keep on doing the things that you have learned and received and heard and seen in me, and the God of peace will be with you." Now, I want to start with this second bit of this first, and here's the reason for that. Because what Paul's telling us is that he's discovered how to have God's peace, how not to be afraid, how not to spend his life

0: worrying. See, this is not some theory lesson. This is a guy on death row explaining how to have peace. Keep on doing the things that you've learned and received and heard and seen in me, and the God of peace will be with you. So Paul's saying, you know my life. You know how often it's been threatened. You know how often people have rioted when I got up to speak and they wanted to harm me and kill me. You know that. You've seen me in action and you've seen how I've coped with the pressures and the threats. You want to have peace? You want to live a life free from fear or worry? Then do the things that you've seen in me and the things that I'm telling you now, and you will have peace too. God's peace. I think that's fantastic, because what we're about to look at is a proven thing. It works in the direst of circumstances. Doesn't that excite you? You know, there's not a one of us who doesn't have some reason to worry. Not one of us who isn't going through some storm right now. And just in case there's the odd person who isn't, just recognize that it's because you're between storms. The last one's blown out and the next one hasn't swept in yet. So what's the practical guidance that Paul gives us in this passage about how to dispense with fear and worry? Let's take a look. Philippians chapter 4, verse 8. Finally, beloved, whatever is true, whatever is honorable, whatever is just, whatever is pure and pleasing and commendable, if there is any excellence, if there is anything worthy of praise, think about these things. You know what he's saying here? What we do with our mind matters. That's what Norman Vincent Peale wrote in his book in 1953, The Power of Positive Thinking. And as I've said before, I used to be very skeptical about this. Faith isn't just positive thinking. Positive thinking has a self-help connotation to me. Like I can think my way out of problems without God. All I have to do is think positive. But that's not what he meant, and that's not what Paul means here. Paul's setting out a simple truth. We only have so much brain bandwidth each day, so much time that we can spend thinking, so many hours to think. Some of our time we spend sleeping, some we spend doing things that require our complete attention, so we don't have time to think about anything else. We spend time vegged out in front of the TV, I guess, not really thinking about much at all. And then there's the rest of the time where we have time to think. And we can think good thoughts or bad thoughts. Encouraging thoughts or discouraging thoughts. We can think thoughts that look at our situation, which may be difficult, which may be scary, which may be whatever. And what we think is going to influence how we see things and how we feel them. The human brain, get this, has about 70,000 thoughts a day. Busy little thing, isn't it? And what Paul's saying here is, look, spend your brain time, your think time, thinking good thoughts. True, honourable, just, pure, pleasing, commendable, excellent, things worthy of praise. Think about these things. You know something? That makes a lot of sense to me. And it's something we have to teach ourselves. Here's how it works for me. A negative thought comes into my mind. You know, that guy just doesn't get it. He's never going to get it. He just drives me nuts. Maybe he doesn't get it. Maybe he has some issues. But I've decided something. If I think that way, it's going to influence how I treat the guy. So when one of those thoughts comes floating in, I boot it out. It's not some unrealistic thing where I sweep things under the carpet, but I replace the bad thought with a good one. How can I care for him today? How can I support him today? God, you love him just as much as you love me. Show me, Father, how I can build him up, how I can develop him, how I can grow him. That makes sense. And it's a discipline. And the more we do it, the more we get into the habit of recognizing a bad thought when it comes in and booting it out and replacing it with a good thought, God thoughts, here's what happens. Our whole outlook starts to change. God honors that. And where things were once a threat, he gives us the solution. Where things once scared us, he gives us faith and peace. And all of a sudden, we find ourselves in a habit of resting our mind in good things. And all good things come from God. And more good things grow from that. Peace is one of them. Joy is another. Whatever is true, honorable, pure, just, pleasing, commendable, excellent, worthy of praise, think about those things.
1: 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Now, let's head back into God's Word. As we come to the end of our series, Do Not Be Afraid, I want to share with you the most important thing that I know about banishing fear and worry from our lives. It's the most important thing, the most effective thing, and it comes from the last part of this passage in Philippians chapter 4 that we've been looking at today on the program. The Apostle Paul is on death row. He's teaching us how to banish fear from our lives, from the most dire circumstances you and I could ever imagine. And here's what he says, beginning at Philippians 4, verse 10. I rejoice in the Lord greatly that now at last you have revived your concern for me. Indeed, you were concerned for me, but you had no opportunity to show it. Remember, he's writing to his friends at Philippi. He's in his dungeon. And he says, not that I'm referring to being in need, for I have learned to be content with whatever I have. I know what it is to have little. I know what it is to have plenty. In any and all circumstances, I've learned the secret of being well-fed and of going hungry, of having plenty and of being in need, for I can do all things through him who strengthens me. Paul was an itinerant minister who travelled across much of the known world. A good part of his time he spent in jail, and he's writing to his friends here about his physical needs. Obviously, they've provided for him and sent him money and resources when he's been in need, and he's been saying thank you. That's a good thing. I love how much of God's word is about real practical things in people's lives, but he takes even this opportunity from his dungeon to teach them something. And I believe that today God is taking the opportunity to teach us something. Here it is, for I have learned to be content with whatever I have. I know what it is to have a little. I know what it is to have plenty. In any and all circumstances, I have learned the secret of being well-fed and of going hungry, of having plenty and of being in need. For I can do all things through him who strengthens me. Paul's saying, you know something, it doesn't matter what circumstances I'm facing, good or bad, plenty or little, full or hungry, I have learned in practice, in my experience, I have learned the secret of getting through any and all circumstances, and that secret is this, Philippians chapter 4, verse 13, that I can do all things through him who strengthens me. Doesn't matter what the world throws at me, because God is the one who strengthens me. And when I'm hanging close with him, when I'm relying on him, he comes through. He does the things that I can't do. He saves me. He encourages me. And I've been through this so many times, says Paul. Riots. So many times people have tried to hurt me. So many times people have criticized me and misunderstood me and rejected me because I was telling them about Jesus over and over and over and over and over again. Paul has learned this truth. I can do all things through him who strengthens me. And you know why this is so important? Because whenever I feel a sense of despair, I come back to this one scripture. Whenever I feel overwhelmed or hurt or rejected or alone or distressed or afraid, I stop, I clear my mind, and I say this scripture verse. Philippians chapter 4, verse 13. I can do all things through him who strengthens me. This is the word of God. And so I have a number of scriptures, some that I've memorized, some I've got on my mobile phone, a Another one of them is Mark chapter 11, verses 22 to 24. Jesus answered them, "Have faith in God. Truly I tell you, if you say to this mountain, 'Be taken up and thrown into the sea,' and if you do not doubt in your heart, but believe that what you have said will come to pass, it will be done for you. So I tell you, whatever you ask for in prayer, believe that you have received it, and it will be yours." I have memorized that scripture passage. Can I tell you? I don't find it easy to memorize scripture passages. That one and a few others I have memorized, and I go to them again and again and again and again. Those I can't remember, I look at them on my mobile phone. You may not have a mobile phone. Write them down on little cards and stick them in your pocket. God's word changes our hearts. And when we're struggling, when we're going through hard stuff, we need access to God's word. This is absolutely the most important thing that I know about living a life that's free from fear and worry. The more I do that, the more I find myself able to do all things that God calls me to do through Him who strengthens me. I want to challenge you today. God's word is not something to be trifled with. God's word is not something we leave in a cupboard or on our shelves, and then we wonder why our lives are full of fear and anxiety and stress. God's word brings peace. God's word convinces us of the truth of what God's saying. I can do all things through Him who strengthens me. You can do all things through Him who strengthens you, through plenty or through little, through hunger or through fullness. The most important thing that I know about dealing with fear is to fill your heart and your mind with the Word of God, because it has healing power. It'll build your faith. It changes your outlook. It is the stuff of healing and transformation. Go and grab some scripture verses that really speak powerfully to you. Put them on some cards or in your mobile phone, or memorize them, and go to them again and again and again every day when you get up in the morning. When you have a break during the day to get away from the madness, just to pause. When you go to bed at night. I'll tell you something, you will learn what Paul learned through the school of hard knocks, that you can do all things through Him who strengthens you. And you know, I challenge you today, you do this for just a couple of weeks, 2 or 3 weeks, and fear will be banished from your life. Because your perspective changes, you start to see things through God's word. And all of a sudden, you start to live it by faith, and your faith grows. Not rocket science. This is so practical. Anyone can do this. You can do all things through Him who strengthens you. Our passion here at Christianity Works is to see your life powerfully transformed as you draw ever closer to Jesus in a rich, dynamic relationship with Him. 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I'm Bernie Diamond, and I'll catch you again same time next week with another message of God's love, God's grace, and God's power for each one of us in Jesus Christ.

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That was Emu Music with This Life I Live. And here's a thought from Frederick Buchner that kind of fits in with that. And he's written this: chew this over very carefully. The life that I touch for good or ill will touch another life. Okay? We're all touching people all the time, not just physical touch. We're making contact with people. And as role models for Jesus, sometimes it will be good, sometimes it will be for ill, but we're touching their life verbally and with their attitude and with the way that we are representing Jesus. So that touch to another life, in turn, through that person, may touch another. Until who knows where the vibration will stop, or in what far place your touch, your initial touch in the life of that person, will be felt ultimately. Make sure your impact is godly. If we are true role models for Jesus, and what we say touches the life of another, especially when it's touching them for good, will ultimately touch somebody else through them, who will touch somebody else through them, who will touch somebody else. Just think about how far one good encounter with somebody else that you make as a true role model for Jesus, it could spread like you drop a stone into a still water pond and the ripples just keep on going out and out and out. Make sure your impact as a role model for Jesus is a godly one.

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I have enjoyed reading the books of D.A. Carson. And I found this in one of the books that I was reading through of his. And this is what it says. Jesus was hungry, but he fed others. He grew weary, but he offered others rest. He is the King Messiah, but he pays tribute. He was called the devil, but he cast out demons. He died the death of a sinner, but he came to save his people from their sins. He was sold for 30 pieces of silver, but he gave his life as a ransom price for as many as will receive it. He would not turn stones to bread for himself, but he gave his body as the bread of life for all people. That's the role model that we should be desiring to follow, the role model of Jesus in us. Let's be people who reflect Jesus honestly, openly, and clearly, with no question.

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0: Did you know about the Jeep Wave? I've driven a Jeep for 10 years, but I've only just discovered the Jeep Wave. The Jeep Wave is when two Jeeps pass each other on the road, one Jeep driver will wave and the other driver will wave back. Every time I pass another Jeep, there it is, the Jeep Wave. How have I not seen this until now? Because I wasn't looking for it. It's the same with us and God. God waves to us every day. It's there when God makes the sun rise. It's there when he makes it rain. It's there when he feeds the magpie. How come we haven't noticed the God wave? Because we haven't been looking for it. But now that we know to look for it, we will see God waving to us every day. When God waves at you today, give him a wave back and welcome to the club. G'day, I'm Sam Chan with God in 60 Seconds. For more, go to thirdspace.org.au.
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0: perfectly.
1: We're living in the kingdom of our Lord and Savior, Jesus Christ. And as it is in so many countries, especially in the UK, because they're a bit more traditional on this, that when the king is in residence at one of the other castles, they fly his flag. Always. The royal standard is put up. If King Charles leaves Buckingham Palace and goes to one of the other palaces anywhere, that flag of his will be flying over that residence, because it says the king is in residence. Well, if the king is in residence in your life, be sure that you fly his flag. It's important. We are role models for Jesus. Fly the flag. Let people know who is in residence in your life.
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8: Well, welcome to this week's Momentum. It is Tim and Des with you once again. And wherever you are around Australia, we really, really, really appreciate you tuning in. MomentumAustralia.org is our website. Hey, Des, how are you doing this week? You good?
9: Doing good, man. Always doing good. Yeah, it's just great to get to do this.
8: If you'd like to check out previous episodes of Momentum, you can do that at the website, MomentumAustralia.org. In fact, we had this gentleman on the show last year, Des, and had some great conversations. Yeah. And super excited to have Jonathan Doyle back with us on Momentum. Jonathan, great to have you back, man. Thanks for sharing some time with us today.
10: So good to be back with you both, guys. Really looking forward to it. Great to have, you know, some time to chat last time, and hoping that, again, we can really bring something useful to everybody listening.
8: So for those who don't know Jonathan's backstory, Jonathan has been, in a previous life, an international speaker, author. He's been executive coach. He's spoken all around the world to hundreds of thousands of different people, but he's had to pivot with the last couple of years. We don't necessarily need to touch on that, Jonathan, but I mean, the times that I've spoken to you, what you've brought into my life and the wisdom that you've shared has been huge and profound, and you're a deep thinker. You sit a lot in this space, and today we want to talk about this idea of confrontation or avoidance, and it comes from a Carl Rogers quote that I remember you did on your daily podcast. And Carl says this: growth occurs when individuals confront problems, struggle to master them, and through that struggle develop new aspects of their skills, capacities, and views about life.
10: I'm a big fan of Alfred Adler, who has a lot of stuff in a similar vein. You know, as I've said to you previously, Tim, we're very much a culture of avoidance. We're a culture that creates a huge number of opportunities for people to pursue distraction and comfort. So the idea that you would first identify an area that you need to grow in and then confront that and do the hard work, you know, not exactly the most exciting and compelling thing to sell in this culture at the moment. But that said, there's some real outliers. You know, there's some people, significant people in social media. I think of a guy like David Goggins, for example, who's developed a huge following by kind of going back into that space and going, you know, doing really hard things has a benefit, an inherent benefit. So it's a tough sell at this moment in history, confronting difficult problems that we all face. There's, you know, as I've said, there's multiple layers of distraction available to us. And the only other thing I'd say as an intro thought is avoidance has always served an extremely useful benefit. So as a species, avoidance had, you know, a lot of benefits for us. There were, it tended to be the people that avoided certain things tended to survive longer. So there was a certain benefit to avoidance. So sometimes when we talk about avoiding difficulty, we can automatically assume that we should never, or, you know, we shouldn't want to avoid things. Well, the fact is we've kind of got a predisposition to avoid difficult stuff because you know, at the most basic level, our animal brain, our limbic system is only ever going to be trying to do one single thing, and that's keep us comfortable and keep us alive. So to go beyond that and to do difficult things is really going to require something different of us.
9: So what do you think the value is in confrontation? Because if somebody's going to change their mindset from avoidance and confront things in their world, there must be a benefit. Right? So how would you define what that benefit is?
10: Yeah, this is, look, I'd introduce a few key themes here. You know, Freud was enormously influential, right? Sigmund Freud, who many people, of course, will be familiar with the name. Freud tended to boil down the entire human experience to two key forces, the pursuit of pleasure or the avoidance of pain. I'd say that's what we call a bit of a reductionist model. It kind of strips out a lot of the beauty and magnificence of the human experience. But you get his basic point that we tend to do things because we're going to get some benefit, or we avoid them because we want to get away from some pain. You go back much earlier than that. So my original postgrad work was in Greek philosophy.

0: decision. The sad part is that most of us are not conscious of the decision itself. So we're not getting a second run at life. We're going to get one shot. And you can be, you kind of have the choice to become the fullness of what you could become or not. There was a beautiful young guy in Italy who became a saint of the Catholic Church, a young guy. And Giorgio, what was his last name? I have to look it up. But he had this beautiful saying where he said, you know, that the only real suffering in life is not to become a saint. He said all other sufferings you can eventually work through and you can integrate into yourself. But he said the one thing that you can never change is not becoming fully who you are. So the benefit is not only to yourself in the sense that you'll become a fuller, more enriched, alive, loving, you know, sensitized, alive human person. There's also obviously a huge benefit for the people around you, right? Especially for dads and fathers. Like if dads and fathers just try and grow and develop.
1: Yeah, that's great.
0: That's generational stuff, right? That stuff changes generations. Yes. There'll be plenty of guys listening that have come from some pretty crazy stuff. Doing the hard work on yourself is painful and unpleasant, but, you know, as I said before, Des, you know, my son's 13, and as I said in the previous interview, I didn't come from a very particularly good family background, but we've really been able to change that in this generation. Yeah. So, look, summary, we become who we fully can be, and we really bless those around us.
1: That's great.
2: Can I just say, I love to sit in this space because I find it fascinating, and I think partly because I'm putting myself in the picture for a second. I'm 48, and some would look at my life, and Des and I actually had this conversation at the weekend where I've looked at the last 20 years I've worked in radio primarily, and I have felt to some degree like I've missed it, even though I felt like the Lord was in it, and I've spoken to thousands of people over that time, and some of it's been wonderful, I'm sure, but I've struggled with feeling that I haven't yet fully reached my potential, and I kind of missed it. I failed in that area. And at 48, what's left? How do I ascertain what that looks like? And how do we know where that limit is that we can hit? Like, what is our potential? How far can we keep going? But then also the other side of that to go, but what's wrong with a normal, in inverted commas, life? What's wrong with just accepting a simple life that gives my family a reasonable standard of living and everybody's happy and healthy? And, you know, how much do I push that to go, well, how, do I want to upset the apple cart, or do I try and push for the best that I can be, not really knowing what that looks like?
3: Just to answer you, Tim, a fellow was saying, and it was, and he said his quote, I think he heard it somewhere, it's better to aim at perfection and miss than to aim at imperfection and hit.
0: And hit it. That's so good. Look, Tim, as you were speaking, there's another beautiful quote from a philosopher, a scholastic philosopher called John Duns Scotus, which I've always loved. So in the 14th century, he said every human comparison is essentially diabolical. So the translation of that means every way in which we compare ourselves to someone else is, this is going to sound pretty blunt, satanic, right? All of us are created with a particular capacity and DNA and ability.
1: Yeah.
0: The amount of time that we spend comparing ourselves to those around us is kind of problematic. Now, I know some people will be listening going, but hang on, what if we benchmark ourselves against somebody else? What if we look at somebody and we get inspired and encouraged and we want to achieve something that they've achieved? Sure. But you still got to run your own race. Yes. You've still got to stay in your lane.
1: Yes.
0: So as you were talking, Tim, I was thinking of, you know, Jeffrey Epstein, the US, you know, multi-billionaire banker that, you know, mysteriously died in prison recently. Like, you dig into that guy's life and it is really unpleasant. Yeah. Now, he had everything, right? He had access to everybody on the planet. He had billions of dollars. He had absolutely everything, private jets, private islands. How many people would want to swap, right? For us as men, our culture is kind of predicated on, you know, obviously financial provision and financial success or other forms of success. Those things have their place. But, I mean, you get miserable, right? Like the amount of time you spend thinking, if I was just like X, you know, what did Oscar Wilde say? You know, be yourself, everybody.

0: everybody else is taken.
1: Yes, that's right.
0: It's such a great line. Like, yeah. You know, I can't do Dez. If I try to do Dez, everyone would be going, why are you trying to do Dez? Like,
1: you'd be going backwards.
0: So I think there's this kind of partnership. Like, you know, for everyone that's a parent, I look at my kids. My kids are so different. I don't spend any time trying to make one of my kids like the other ones.
1: Mm.
0: And the longer that they live and the longer that I have time with them, I just see these extraordinary, unique, you know, abilities and potentialities and gifts that each of them has. So I think God looks at us and goes, you know, it must drive him nuts looking at people going, I gave you these particular capacities and gifts and interests and talents. And why are you trying to do something else? Like, why are you trying to be somebody else? We've got to stay in our lane. We've got to run our own race. We've got to work with the capacities that we have. The greatest people understand that the purpose of growth, the purpose of avoiding staying where you are or going backwards, isn't so you can really feel better about yourself. That's a byproduct. That's a bonus. It's so you can love. It's so you can bless the people around you. That's it. That's because that cooperates with, as best I can tell, how the universe is structured.
2: So much in the first half of the show. We're going to take a short break. And Jonathan, we're going to come back and look at some of the ways that guys listening right now can perhaps investigate what that means for them in their life over the coming weeks. 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MomentumAustralia.org is our website. 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
2: Well, welcome back to Momentum. Tim and Des with you, and our special guest is Jonathan Doyle. Our topic is confrontation or avoidance, and we really set the scene in the first half of the show. So let's break it down and bring it back to you listening right now. And Jonathan, you know, this idea of confronting something, and we use the Carl Rogers quote to start with: growth occurs when individuals confront problems, struggle to master them, through that struggle develop new aspects of their life, capacities and views about life. So let's talk about some of the reasons we don't want to do that. As men particularly, what keeps us in our space, in the avoidance space, as opposed to the confrontation space where we confront things on our life and take the challenge of, you know, growing on board?
3: Well, the good news for everybody listening is that, you know, you guys are lucky enough today to have one of the world experts in avoidance on the show.
4: Well, I'm glad you recognize that.
2: You're talking about Des or yourself?
3: No, it's actually because, oh man, it's hilarious. When I first saw the show notes about what we'd be discussing, I'm like going, like, this is like God's cosmic joke. He's like going, Jonathan, let's talk about you for a second. Because I've always had kind of two gears, right? So I have avoidance. Historically, I've had avoidance and rage. Right. So I will tend to avoid something for a very long period of time. And then if I'm cornered or I really struggle with something and I feel threatened, I just switch to rage. That's it. I just don't have nuance. You know, is that a learned behavior? Is that a, you know, trauma background and all that stuff? Who knows? So I have historically been a consummate avoider. So why do we avoid? We avoid, I think as men we tend to avoid because we tend to want to stay in the exact places where we have some form of mastery, right? So control and mastery. So we find the things that we can do relatively well. And I want to keep this really positive because, you know, I've been to men's events over the years where it's just another thing of like, you know, everybody in the room gets spiritually, physically, emotionally beaten up. And these are adaptive strategies. Avoidance can be, you know, as I said in the first part, it can have a really adaptive use. You know, we tend to want to avoid things that can harm us. So as an initial strategy, it's like makes a lot of sense. Like the downside of avoidance as a meta strategy is that we don't grow. The forms that in how that manifests will be different for all sorts of men. For some, it'll be busyness. Like I got, you know, friends operating at the highest level of global business who just have been outrageously successful and busy for 30 years. And the level of resentment in their family system is off the charts. So they die with the 5, 10, 15, 20 properties. And again, there's nothing wrong with owning that. But there were things undone. So other guys go to booze. These days, pornography and internet are a huge source for a lot of guys. You know, I think for a lot of guys, pornography and internet becomes an alternative reality, right? That's where you go. You go there for comfort. So I guess what we're looking for is comfort, right? Like what guys are looking for is comfort. Because I think life's hard. Like the older I get, I'm, you know, my age now, still got young kids. Business got hammered by COVID. Life is just difficult every day. Like it's just really hard. So for anyone else out there listening that's experiencing that, you're not alone.
2: Jonathan, can I interject? And the first thing I want to say is you to me, and I'm sure Des would probably say the same thing, you look like someone who does not suffer from avoidance. Like from what I know of you and what you've achieved in your life, that would only be possible if you were able to step out and confront some stuff and grow. So that's the first thing I want to say. So that comes as a shock to me for you to admit that. But then I also want to talk into the avoidance space. And I think, Des, you were going to mention this before about what part of the stopping of us confronting is us self-sabotaging our life for whatever reason. And it sounds stupid that we would do that, you know, but what is in some of us where we don't necessarily recognize it of self-sabotaging, but we're actually stopping ourselves. We're actually hindering ourselves from the growth and pushing us back into avoidance for whatever reason.
3: It's the great question, isn't it? It's like, why would we do something, you know, So that is obviously harmful or retardant in the sense of it's retarding us from growth. Why do we do it? So I have read endless numbers of books on self-sabotage. Firstly, I'd say to everybody, it's incredibly common. So I coached an executive a little while ago who's looking after a peak body in an industry sector. And, you know, this person was looking after, you know, billions. And it was just stunning. They were talented and gifted and just racked with self-sabotage, you know, lack of, you know, security. So the first thing that can be helpful to all of us is to know that you would be amazed how many people struggle with this. Yeah. I used to say to audiences, you know, why is like half of Hollywood addicted to something, right? Mm-hmm. Like, wouldn't you just, you've made it, like you're at the pinnacle, you know? Why do we sabotage? The simplest answer is it's a fear-based response. It's that we assume that there'll be a level of success, which links to imposter syndrome, that we will be discovered, that we will get to a level and all of a sudden everybody will discover that we're really inept. You know, somebody emailed me today, a senior government guy who's got to speak to 100 people tomorrow, and they're just terrified. They're just terrified. Like, they're just, and I'm going to call them after this and just give them some help. But I'm like, what is it? It's this fear. It's this innate sense that we are not enough, that we will be found out, that we will be exposed as inadequate, incapable, and it scares the hell out of us.
2: Well, that about wraps up this week's show. My thanks again to our special guest, Jonathan Doyle. 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Take care. God bless.
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Great thought there from Michael Youssef. 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
1: Vision.

Well, technically, we've reached the dawn. Maybe not quite so in every part of Australia, but I trust that what we've been sharing on being a role model for Jesus has been a challenge to you and an assurance that God loves to use his people to shine out the light of his Son to others around us. Francis of Assisi said, "It is no use walking anywhere to preach unless even our walking is our preaching." Our way of life, the way we react, behave, whatever we do, how we respond to everything in life, will be a sermon to somebody else when we are being role models for Jesus. Well, I trust you have a great Saturday, and I'll be back again at 2 a.m. that's Eastern Time or midnight Western tonight or tomorrow morning, early in the morning. And we'll be going through to the dawn there, and that will be followed by the great songs and hymns of the faith. And it will be a special feature tomorrow because we're talking all about Jesus, just a simple name for a subject, Jesus. I hope you can join me. I trust that God will use the words and the music tomorrow to bless you. As I said before, have a good Saturday. Bye for now.

0: As a child in a one-teacher school, I was always awed and frightened by the suggested existence of the Blue Book locked away in the teacher's desk. According to playground gossip, it recorded the worst cases of student misconduct. Usually such books are called black books, and the description dates back to the 14th century in England, apparently. Royal officials would go about inspecting the realm and would record all serious breaches of the law in a book which had black bindings, so such books became associated with punishment, similarly with black lists. When or if we start applying such images to religious faith, we run into problems. Does God have a black book recording our each and every misdeed? Well, he does know our good deeds and our not-so-good deeds, so in one sense there might be a black book. But the good news is, there's also a book of life. Our failure might get us into the black book, but God's forgiveness, well, that gets us into the other one. I'm David Ray.
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2: In this bulletin, Donald Trump heralding a peace agreement and the government urged to listen to older Australians. With more, I'm Tracy Weir. Some states are pushing back on federal plans to cut private health insurance rebates for those over the age of 65. Nearly 40% of surveyed affected policyholders say the change would force them to drop their cover. Shadow Health and Aged Care Minister Anne Rustin says the government should abandon what she is labelling mean-spirited policy.
3: Basically a tax on older Australians. We want them to actually listen to the sector, listen to older Australians, listen to their state and territory counterparts and drop this really bad policy.
2: Some states say if private hospital cover is dropped, pressure on the public system will increase. The Liberal Party will dramatically expand Victoria's adult time for violent crime laws if they win government in November. Under their proposal, jail time for car theft would rise to a maximum of 10 years, while aggravated carjacking would carry 25 years behind bars. Shadow Attorney General James Newbury says victims are tired of being ignored.
4: And what's more offensive is that after the crimes are committed, those victims have to watch the offenders get off, not just on bail, but in terms of the punishments they receive.
2: New data shows 87 cars are stolen every day in Melbourne and then often used to commit other crimes. Sydney residents who are unhappy with a plan to broadcast an Islamic call to prayer throughout their neighbourhood have been told by a councillor to simply close their windows to block out the noise. The Daily Telegraph reports a heated debate has taken place at Canterbury Bankstown Council over whether to tighten noise restrictions for places of worship. An application to broadcast Lakemba Mosque's call to prayer via outdoor loudspeakers is currently being considered by council. The US president says Israel is very happy with plans for Hamas to disarm. It comes after Hamas accepted a framework for putting down its weapons in the territory for the first time, as long as Israel withdraws from Gaza. In turn, Israeli officials say their forces would not retreat without the genuine disarmament of Hamas. To sport in the AFL and Lions star Cam Rayner says they're picking up steam with just four home and away games remaining. Rayner says it's been a season to remember, even when things haven't gone their way.
5: Even through the losses, I feel like we're still trying to make a big emphasis on celebrating and enjoying the games, but it obviously makes it a lot easier when you're winning football. It's really a good indicator when you can see the team celebrating each other and enjoying playing footy out there.
2: Brisbane take on the 11th placed Carlton in their next game. In the NRL, the Dolphins have kept their top four hopes alive with a 28-22 point win over the Dragons, and the Bulldogs have beaten the Storm in Melbourne. And the green and gold success in the velodrome has continued with a silver in the C1 to C3 1,000 metre time trial for Gordon Allen, the debutant posting a rapid time before ultimately going down to Kiwi Devon Briggs. That's the news and sport. I'm Tracy Weir.
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7: 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You have to lay everything down. You have to admit the idols in your life. You have to stop using sacred things in a profane fashion. You say, well, I don't do that. Really? 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You say, I would never do that. Really? When we worship romance, creativity, and religion, as if somehow those things could save us, then those things have become our real gods. 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
8: August 11 is Census Night, where we can all play a role in Australia's future. 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We asked researcher Ruth Powell what the census actually means when it asks what religion you identify as.
9: There's believing, belonging, and behaving. When we're talking about identifying, we're talking about a statement of belonging. Do I feel I belong to this group? The other parts of being religious, though, are how you believe. Do you believe in God? What do you believe about Jesus? And then there's behaving. Do you pray? That's a religious behavior. Do you read the Bible?
8: Whether you believe, belong, or behave like a Christian, we encourage you to express your faith on Census Night by selecting the box that best describes you. 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
2: Time now for a look at the weather. A strong high over southeast Australia is sending showers onto western Tasmania, northeast New South Wales and southeast Queensland. The same high is driving dry and gusty winds across the north and bringing light showers to the top end. A cold front is bringing increasing showers to southwest WA, and it's dry elsewhere. In the capital cities around the nation today, Sydney expecting a possible shower or two, a top of 17. In Melbourne, sunny and 16 degrees. Brisbane expecting a mostly sunny day, a top of 21. Perth clearing showers and 17 today. Adelaide a sunny day, a top of 15 degrees. In Canberra, sunny and 15. Hobart mostly sunny, a top of 15. And in Darwin, a top of 32 degrees and a mostly sunny day. 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
10: Good morning. It's lovely to be joining you for your Saturday morning. I hope you've had a good week and looking forward to a wonderful weekend, whatever that holds for you. Special good day to you if you're listening from Whyalla. In South Australia, it's a sunny day in Whyalla, a top of 17 degrees. You're just waking up to a particularly cold morning at 2 degrees this morning in Whyalla. I bet you're rugging up. Going to be mostly sunny tomorrow as well, a top of 19 degrees. Some words from the Bible now. In Romans 10, verse 10, it says, "We believe with our hearts, and so we're made right with God. And we use our mouths to say that we believe, and so we're saved." That's Romans chapter 10, verse 10 from the New Century Version of the Bible. This is Stars Go Dim on Vision.

Ann Wilson celebrating all the good things that God has done in her life. That's her song, God's Story, on Vision Christian Radio. Have you heard our new song from Forrest Frank and Josiah Queen? Yep, they collaborated on a song. It's called Jesus is Coming Back Soon.

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4: In 1947, a crash landing occurred in Roswell, New Mexico that people still talk about. According to many UFO believers, aliens from another world crash landed their flying saucer, and the US government has tried to cover it up ever since. This claim was given impetus with the release of a 1995 documentary that claimed to show genuine footage of autopsies on aliens that were recovered from the crash site. But the credibility of this film experienced its own crash landing when one of the actors paid to take part in the documentary publicly confessed it was a hoax. So what really did happen at Roswell? Well, 1947 was the beginning of the Cold War, and the USA was secretly monitoring the Soviets via weather-type balloons with specialized monitoring equipment. When one crashed on a ranch at Roswell, they wanted to keep things secret so that the Soviets didn't know they were being spied upon.
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0: is coming back soon.
1: Forrest Frank with Josiah Queen. That's Jesus is coming back soon. This is Vision Christian Radio, and it's never too early in the morning for a good concert. So let's head here.
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1: Yeah, it's never too early in the morning for a good concert, and we're going to kick things off today with an artist that you might know from X Factor or maybe Eurovision. I'm talking about Dami Im. Yeah, you might be more familiar with those achievements later on in her life, X Factor and Eurovision, but if you rewind a bit further back, she has been achieving highly for a very long time. In fact, she was only 11 when she was accepted into the Young Conservatorium of Music at Griffith University in Brisbane. She won a bunch of very prestigious piano competitions along those childhood years. She played piano and violin at school, but she never actually sang while she was at school. When she graduated school, she went to the University of Queensland, got a Bachelor of Music, and graduated with first class honours. Then she did a Master's of Music Studies degree in contemporary voice. And then just last year, she was awarded an honorary doctorate from Griffith University because of her distinguished service to the arts. She's been trained by some big name voices who have gone on to train some other big name voices as well. Dami Im, there's a reason why she's been so successful. It's because she's worked so hard. And yeah, God has blessed her a lot along the way as well. This is Dami Im with Pray on Vision.

0: South African band Tree 63 with Amazing Grace. In fact, these guys are back in the music business. They were active between 1996 and 2015. They disappeared off the radar for like 10 years and now they're back in the studio. So it'll be interesting to see what comes from Tree 63 in the future. Music up next from Francesca Battistelli on Vision.
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Death Was Arrested from North Point to Inside Out. You're on Vision Christian Radio with Shelley this morning, filling in for Matt Prater. And since he plays a whole lot of Third Day every time he's here, I'm going to play my favourite band as well, which is Audio Adrenaline. And this is probably my favourite song from them. I have lots of favourites, of course, as you do with your favourite band. But I really like this song, and I like what's behind it because it's called Hands and Feet, talking about how we can be God's hands and feet here on planet Earth. And they actually made an orphanage in Haiti called the Hands and Feet Project. And back when Audio Adrenaline was a band and they were out touring everywhere, they actually gave people the opportunity to sign up to go and visit the Hands and Feet Project for short-term missions and also to obviously give towards the great work that they're doing there. Well, the band is no longer, you know, doing the band thing, but the orphanage and its legacy is still going very strong. I believe they've also constructed a few other orphanages in Haiti as well. So doing some great things. What a great legacy for Audio Adrenaline to leave. This is their song, Hands and Feet on Vision.

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3: In this bulletin, Donald Trump talking up a peace agreement and a reminder about bird flu. With the details, I'm Tracy Weir. Authorities have confirmed a number of new detections of the H5 bird flu strain. Chelsea Bowden has more.
4: Another 19 bird flu cases have been detected in South Australia. The infected greater crested terns were found along the state's southeast coast and Kangaroo Island. It brings the total number of confirmed or presumed positive detections of H5 bird flu in South Australia to 38 and 52 across the country. All have been in wild seabirds in coastal locations. Authorities maintain the risk to human health remains low and poultry populations remain unaffected.
3: Chelsea Bowden. Footage of an online conversation between an Israeli influencer and two Sydney nurses accused of threatening Israeli patients can now be used as evidence when the pair face trial. A judge previously ruled the video was inadmissible, finding it was improperly obtained and breached privacy laws. In other news, Victorian teachers have voted to strike again as the education union's pay dispute with the state government continues. Teachers and support staff will walk off the job on August 19. And the Perth Mint has set the world record for the largest ever bar of gold at 521 kilograms. Overseas, the US president says Israel is very happy about a disarmament deal with Hamas, despite Israeli officials expressing concern over its details. Israel has stressed a complete disarmament of Hamas is required before its troops will withdraw from Gaza. But Donald Trump says everyone is on board with the deal.
5: I do have an understanding with Israel. Israel is very happy about it. Israel helped us. And they've been very good. They've been very good about it. Most people said that would be a deal that would be undoable. Now, will it go through its ups and downs? It's a very complex situation over there. The people are very complex.
3: In an updated peace plan published Friday, the Board of Peace also emphasised that Israel should cease military operations in Gaza without delay, at the same time as this peace plan is being implemented. To sport, and in the NRL, West's Tigers veteran Api Korosau insists the Adam Dewey saga has been put to bed. The Lebanese international will play halfback in Sunday's game with the Eels after walking out on the team last week. Korosau says Dewey is in a good headspace for the game.
6: I think he's good. I think the boys have been really receptive towards him as well, and I think you guys seen the training the other day. You know, we just sort of dealt with that.
3: Meantime, the Herald reports the NRL could experiment with a new kickoff rule in the final round of the regular season. And at the Commonwealth Games in the 60-kilo judo, Aussies Joshua Katz and Pedro Carlos Anton Neto have won silver and bronze, respectively. And in AFL, Fremantle has continued its record-breaking season, posting their 18th win of the year against the Bulldogs. That's the news and sport. I'm Tracy Weir.
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7: Isn't it an amazing thing that this loving God who created the universe has an interest in us personally? Why would he be concerned about that which concerns me? 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And listen to this. Not only does he love you, he loves to bless you. We think God's maybe sort of stingy with the blessings. I'm holding them back. You have to earn them. 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Paul prayed in Ephesians, "My prayer is that God will do exceedingly above and beyond that which we can ask or think." 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
3: Time now for a look at the weather. A strong high over southeast Australia is sending showers onto western Tasmania, northeast New South Wales and southeast Queensland. The same high is driving dry and gusty winds across the north and bringing light showers to the top end. A cold front is bringing increasing showers to southwest WA, and it's dry elsewhere. In the capital cities around the nation today, Sydney expecting a possible shower or two, a top of 17. In Melbourne, sunny and 16 degrees. Brisbane expecting a mostly sunny day, a top of 21. Perth, clearing showers and 17 today. Adelaide, a sunny day, a top of 15 degrees. In Canberra, sunny and 15. Hobart, mostly sunny, a top of 15. And in Darwin, a top of 32 degrees and a mostly sunny day. That's the latest news, sport and weather on Vision. 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
11: And it's lovely to have you along today, no matter where you are around the country. But a special g'day to you if you're listening from Forbes in New South Wales. It's pretty cold in Forbes right now. -1 degree is what they're saying. Heading for a top of 18 degrees after this frost that you're probably currently experiencing there in Forbes in New South Wales. Tomorrow looking great as well. Fog, then sunny, top of 18 degrees. Some words from the Bible now in 2 Corinthians chapter 5, verse 15. It says, Jesus died for everyone so that those who receive his new life will no longer live to please themselves. Instead, they'll live to please Christ who died and was raised for them. That's 2 Corinthians chapter 5, verse 15 on Vision. Some good advice from Jason Gray now. This is Be Kind.

0: It really is Amazing Grace. That's from Phil Wickham on Vision Christian Radio. Well, when you're sitting in church tomorrow, maybe you're looking at the clock going, gee, this sermon's going on for a long time. Well, spare a thought for the preacher in America who recently set a brand new world record for the longest sermon ever. Wouldn't you have loved to be in that congregation? Yep, the longest sermon ever. How long do you reckon it was? A couple of hours? Maybe a whole day? I don't know. Could you sit through a long sermon like that? Okay, how about 96 hours? Yes, his sermon went for 96 hours. If you're doing the maths, that is 4 24-hour days. Honestly, I don't know how you even stay awake for that long, but apparently under the Guinness Book of Records guidelines, you're allowed 5 minutes of rest every 60 minutes. So he did get a little bit of rest, probably not to sleep though, maybe just enough to go to the toilet and have a glass of water. Interestingly though, apparently his voice was starting to falter and get pretty bad around the 12-hour mark, but apparently it got way better around the 40-hour mark, probably even stronger than when he even started it. So why did he do it? Why would you preach a 96-hour sermon? Well, he just really wanted to preach the entire Bible. It came out of a missionary training exercise that he did last year, where he had to spend 96 hours in the woods without access to a physical Bible. And in that time, yes, of course, you know, you're going to crave your food and all of that stuff that you crave when you're out in the woods. But he really craved his Bible in those 96 hours. And that's when he had the idea that he'd like to come back and preach for 96 hours about the entire Bible. So yes, that was what he did. Genesis to Revelation in 96 hours. And that is the new world record.
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2: King Solomon was given the amazing opportunity from God to acquire anything he wanted. It's recorded in the book of 2 Chronicles, where God asks, "What would you like me to give to you?" How would you answer that question from the Almighty? Solomon's response, "Give me the wisdom and knowledge I need to rule my people." Now, the one thing in Bible terms is always the very heart of the matter, the thing that makes the difference between knowing God in all his fullness and being satisfied with a mere superficial, half-baked experience. In Psalm 27, David says, "I've asked the Lord for one thing only do I want, to live in the Lord's house all my life, to marvel there at his goodness, and to ask for his guidance." In Philippians 3, Paul says, "The one thing I do is to forget what is behind me and do my best to reach what is ahead." We all need one thing to fall back on in life, one thing to be certain of, one thing to pin our hopes and dreams on. For a Christian, that one thing is following Jesus Christ. What's the one thing in your life today? I'm Graham Agnew.
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Kane with Living Water on Vision Christian Radio. Shelley with you this morning. Well, Phil Wickham has written a lot of the songs that we play here on Vision and a lot of the songs that we sing in church on a Sunday morning. He is a gifted songwriter and obviously singer, musician as well. But it also is part of his legacy from his parents. You see, his parents also both used to lead worship back in the day. I don't know if they're still doing it, actually. They probably are. But they also played in worship bands as well. His father played in the early Maranatha music bands, and his mum played in a band called Parable all the way since 1981. And then they had Phil, and Phil is doing very similar things, going on and blessing a new generation. This is Phil Wickham, What an Awesome God, on Vision.

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0: John Reddick with The Way on Vision Christian Radio. Well, have you opened up your Bible yet today? It's okay if you haven't. We've only just begun the day. There's still plenty of hours left. We do have the word for today coming up in just a sec, and that is our daily devotional that we create here at Vision. It is a great way to get you into your Bible. 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
5: Consider James 5 and verse 7. Be patient, brethren, until the coming of the Lord. Now, when it comes to Christ's return, 5 questions arise. The first, what is the Lord's coming? Well, it's the fulfillment of his promise. He said, "In my Father's house are many mansions. I go to prepare a place for you, and I will come again and receive you to myself. That is, where I am, there you will be also." That's Jesus speaking in John chapter 14. The second question, whose coming is it? Christ's. When he ascended back to heaven, an angel announced, "This same Jesus who was taken up from you into heaven will so come in like manner as you saw him go into heaven." That's from Acts chapter 1. Number 3, why is Jesus coming back? Well, his first coming was as a suffering servant who died on the cross for our sins. His second coming is to usher in a time of peace on earth and an eternity in his presence. His first coming, he dwelt with us for a while. At his second coming, he will take us to dwell with him forever. The fourth question, where is he coming? 1 Thessalonians chapter 4 says, "The Lord himself will descend from heaven with a shout, with the voice of an archangel, and with the trumpet of God, and the dead in Christ will rise first. Then we who are alive and remain shall be caught up together with them in the clouds to meet the Lord of the air." And the final question, when is he coming? Jesus said, "Of that day and hour, no one knows, not even the angels of heaven, but my Father only." That's from Matthew 24. If you're wise, you'll live each day as if Christ could return at any moment, because he could. That's Vision's Word for Today.
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The Afters with New Day, New Life on Vision Christian Radio. Well, coming up next hour, we're doing History Makers with Matt Prater. Yes, if you're missing him this morning, you still get to hear his voice. It's a conversation that he had a number of years ago with Brian Derksen. Why are we playing it now? It's because Brian sadly passed away about a week and a half ago. So we're going to be hearing from him more about his heart. And we're going to be, I guess, celebrating the legacy that he's left. Who is Brian Derksen, I hear you say? Well, he was a well-known worship leader who wrote songs like this one.

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2: In this bulletin, the Farmers Federation issues a warning to the Victorian government and the federal government working to secure a deal with the US. With more, I'm Tracy Weir. The federal government is in negotiations with the White House to secure access to top-tier American AI models. Under a proposed deal, Australian infrastructure like banks and telecommunications firms would gain privileged access to advanced software to bolster cyber defence. Footage of an online conversation can now be used as evidence in the case of two Sydney nurses accused of threatening Israeli patients. Madeline McNeil has this report.
3: Former Bankstown Hospital nurses Sarah Abu-Lebda and Ahmad Rashad Nadir are due to face trial in late August, accused of making menacing comments during an online video chat with Israeli influencer Max Pfeiffer. The recorded footage was last month ruled inadmissible after defence lawyers argued it had been improperly obtained and breached privacy laws. An appeals court has now set aside the ruling, meaning the unedited video will be allowed as evidence.
2: Madeline McNeil. Authorities are urging Australians to continue reporting dead birds as they attempt to manage the H5 bird flu outbreak. Another 19 confirmed detections bring Australia's total to 52, with the virus spreading locally in South Australia. Agriculture Minister Julie Collins has thanked everyone who has helped in the efforts so far.
4: If you see a sick or a dead bird or other animals, please do not touch them. Please avoid, contact and record what you see, and make a report through birdflu.gov.au, where Australians can continue to receive up-to-date information on the bird flu in Australia.
2: There have been no detections in poultry or the wider agricultural industry. Agricultural groups are tipping a bush backlash unless Labor under Ben Carroll in Victoria listens and acts on their grievances. The Victorian Farmers Federation President Ryan Milgate says Labor has lost touch with the bush.
5: What we're seeing a lot of the early polling now is suggesting that One Nation has got a lot of support, but, you know, what is very, very clear is that they've lost touch with the voters.
2: Farmers have a long list of grievances, including taxes, power lines and the state of country roads. Turning to sport, and the Melbourne Storm's chances of September action seem doomed, going down last night to the Canterbury Bulldogs. Andrew Lucas has this report.
6: The Bulldogs have made it 6 wins from their last 7 games, beating the Storm 36-22 at Amy Park. Moses Leo and Jamin Salmon crossed for first half doubles to make it 16 all at the break in front of over 19,000 fans. But the visitors surged home with 4 second-half tries, including 2 late to Stephen Crichton. Earlier, the Dolphins held off the Dragons 28-22 at Wynn Stadium.
2: Andrew Lucas. And a senior advisor to FIFA President Gianni Infantino has resigned in protest to plans to sell a stake in the World Cup. That's the news and sport. I'm Tracy Weir.
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8: A friend recently told me about watching The Getaway Show on telly. 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It's a tough job, but someone has to do it. The show was about New Zealand, and the reporter was saying that New Zealand was such a fabulous country with awesome mountains and yet tiny, delicate moss. The contrast was remarkable. It reminded me of the descriptions of God the Bible gives us. The creator of the universe, billions of stars and millions of galaxies, he formed the earth as we know, from magnificent mountains to the vast oceans. Yet the Bible also tells us of the story of Jesus, God on earth. Jesus loved the weak. He healed the broken. He blessed children. The God who created New Zealand is just like the country he made, awesome and intimate.
7: Carl Faze for DailyNudge.org.
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2: Time now for a look at the weather. A strong high over southeast Australia is sending showers onto western Tasmania, northeast New South Wales and southeast Queensland. The same high is driving dry and gusty winds across the north and bringing light showers to the top end. A cold front is bringing increasing showers to southwest WA, and it's dry elsewhere. In the capital cities around the nation today, Sydney expecting a possible shower or two, a top of 17. In Melbourne, sunny and 16 degrees. Brisbane expecting a mostly sunny day, a top of 21. Perth clearing showers and 17 today. Adelaide a sunny day, a top of 15 degrees. In Canberra, sunny and 15. Hobart mostly sunny, a top of 15. And in Darwin, a top of 32 degrees and a mostly sunny day. 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
11: And it's great to have you along wherever you are around the country and whatever you're up to today. What a beautiful Saturday morning. It's the day that the Lord has made. Let's rejoice and be glad in it. And it's a whole lot easier to rejoice and be glad in a Saturday morning than a Monday morning, isn't it? A special good day to you if you're listening from Donald in Victoria. A sunny day predicted in Donald today and also tomorrow as well. Sunny, tops of 14 degrees, down to 4 degrees in the morning. Some words from the Bible now. In Proverbs 3, verse 11, it says, "Don't ignore it when the Lord disciplines you. And don't be discouraged when he corrects you, because the Lord corrects those he loves, just as a father corrects a child in whom he delights." That's from Proverbs 3, verses 11 and 12 on Vision. History Makers with Brian Dirksen in just a few minutes. Right now, it's Nathan Plumridge with Compliments of Gus, Jesus in These Shoes on Vision.

0: Vision Christian Radio, that's Nathan Plumridge with compliments of Gus, Jesus in these shoes. We're going to take a little break from the music now to talk to a bloke who wrote a whole lot of music. His name is Brian Dirksen, and we're actually repeating this interview because Brian actually passed away about a week and a half ago. This is an older interview that Matt Prater did with him a number of years ago now. Just to honour his amazing legacy, we're going to be featuring that conversation. He wrote songs like this one. Yeah, also Refine as Fire and Light the Fire Again and many, many others. We're going to hear Brian Dirksen's story next on Vision.
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0: today when you shepherd me, holy God. Come now is the time to worship and refine as fire. Dirksen is also being remembered as a worship leader at many churches in his home in Canada. Today we repeat an interview that Matt Prater and Rochelle Wenham recorded with Brian Dirksen back in 2016.
1: It's great to have you with us today, Brian. How are you, mate?
2: I am fantastic. Good to be with you.
3: Brian, you might hear just a little bit of an air of excitement in Matt's voice today because he's been saying to me, you know, you're one of his favourite worship leaders, artists, and he has just respected your work for such a long time. So he's very excited, as I am, to chat with you this afternoon. But I'm curious to know, as a songwriter and a worship leader, you know, many of your songs have proved consistently popular for over a decade now. How do song ideas come to you? Do you just sit down and write? Do you work together with other people? Do you research, you know, certain components to gather a song or look to the Bible? How do your song ideas come to you?
2: Well, they in some ways they all come in different ways because each song is unique. But maybe one way I would say it is, you know, I just live. You know, I do what I do, whether it's, you know, bringing my kids to school or serving at my local church or reading scripture or reading a book or watching a film. And one moment there's nothing, and then the next moment there's this little aha moment. This, I call it, the seed gets planted, or I realize, oh, I need a song that says, you know, fill in the blank. And I do a real quick mental Rolodex after I get that aha moment. Has somebody else written a song on that thing that's in my mother tongue? And by mother tongue, I don't just mean, you know, the English language. I also mean in a style of music that I could sing as my own. And if I can think of a song that somebody else has written that matches that aha moment, then I go, oh, I need to use, you know, that Tim Hughes song or that, you know, whoever song. And if I can't think of a song, then that's my songwriting assignment. And then I go to work. And, you know, as I teach young songwriters, you know, you start with that seed or that aha moment, and then you go draft zero, your first, you know, creative output. And then you do draft one, draft two, draft three, and you go through multiple drafts till you feel like it's done. But it always starts with that aha moment. And sometimes the aha moment is a little lyrical phrase. Sometimes it's a melodic idea.
1: I'd love to know a bit of your story of when you started worship leading. As I mentioned, some of your songs have been sung in churches all around the world, and there must have been a moment when doors started opening for you everywhere. What was it like for you when you first started worship leading, and when did that moment happen?
2: Well, you know, I guess it happened gradually, but and I'm a shy, introverted person by nature, but I'm a creative person by nature, and you know, it started. I'll tell you this in a twofold way. One was I was in a little home Bible study as part of a Vineyard church, the first Vineyard church planted in Canada, the Langley Vineyard, and the home Bible study was a guy named Andy Park. And at the end of one night, the end of the study, he looks over at me and he says, Brian, and I was just I was the bass player on the worship team. I wasn't really the worship leader. Nobody knew me as a songwriter. And he looked over at me and he said, I think you have a song that you've been working on that would really wrap up this evening. He had this impression. And what he didn't know was that I did have a secret song that I'd written out of a moment with our first baby daughter, Rachel, called Father, I Want You to Hold Me. And it was my secret song to God. And he called it out of me months after I had written it. And I shared it with 10 people. Okay? So I shared it. It touched people. They cried. They loved it. A couple of months later, I'm playing bass at a conference in Edmonton, Alberta, Canada, and John Wimber is there speaking, and there's 5,000 people in the audience, and somebody gets up and they do a teaching on the father wound in culture and the pain of a fatherless generation. They end the session and they call Andy to the stage,

0: And, you know, Andy looks over at me and he says, points at me and he says, "You go and play that Father I Want You to Hold Me song. Go grab my guitar and play it." So I walk up on the stage, knees knocking, and the big shots, you know, the Wimbers and all the leaders are looking at me. Why is that kid getting up on the stage when we called for Andy Park? And I just shyly and very fragilely, you know, start singing this song, "Father, I Want You to Hold Me." And people just start weeping all over the auditorium. And John Wimber walks up to me and he goes, "My father was an alcoholic and he left when I was 4. I've been waiting to hear a song like that. Could we publish it?"
1: Oh, wow.
0: And I said, "What's publish?" And then he said, "Do you have any other songs?" And I said, "I have written one other song. It's called Faithful One." And he said, "Well, we'll publish that one too." And he hadn't even heard it.
2: Wow.
1: Oh, that is awesome.
0: That's how I started.

0: Today we repeat an interview that Matt Prater and Rochelle Wenham recorded with Brian Dirksen back in 2016.
1: We all know that vineyard music has touched people from all over the world, and just a personal story as well. My wife wanted me to just mention to you that she was raised in a conservative church and then fell away from the Lord. And when she came back to the Lord at a vineyard church in Brisbane, she was given a cassette tape of The Father's House, one of your albums about the prodigal son. And she said that she listened to it a million times and it helped her understand the Father's heart and about coming back to God. For those who haven't heard that project, it's absolutely amazing. Tell us a bit about your heart behind the Father's House project.
2: Well, I think, you know, something about the father heart and the orphan and the father wound in culture has always touched me. And it wasn't because I had a bad father or an absent father. I had a great father. He was a teacher. He was present in my life. But early on when I was a teenager, I became like a big brother to a young boy who had physical struggles. He had cerebral palsy, but he was one of these classic fatherless boys. And I agreed to kind of be his big brother, and I would have him in our home for weekends, and I would get to know his story, and I would watch, and I would enter his home, and I would see glimpses of violence and of neglect, and it just broke my heart. So I think my relationship with him started some of that, and then I just had this seed idea, you know, why don't we do a whole project themed around God's heart is father and the pain of the fatherless, and that was Father's House. And it just was something that was kind of those one of those aha moments for me, except the aha moment wasn't just write one song, but it was write a whole series of songs. But it was definitely also coming out of my relationship with this young boy who I walked through 35 years of friendship with, and he just suddenly passed away a few months ago of a brain aneurysm at 38. It's just been heartbreaking to watch now his widow and his son, and you know. So it was an incredible joy to watch the progress with him, and that's where that comes from.
3: What a beautiful joy it must have been for you to get alongside that younger guy and be a friend, do life with him, mentor him. You know, I think sometimes that's what it's all about. That's what being in brotherly love and Christian affection really is all about. And aside from being a fantastic songwriter and a worship leader, you too are also a dad, and I understand that you have some kids who you love who also struggle with disability. Tell us about your kids.
2: Well, yeah, Joyce and I have been married over 30 years now, over 31, and we have six children ranging from 16 to 27, four daughters and two sons. And our two sons have a condition called Fragile X syndrome. They have almost no speech. Our youngest son has three words, no, and me, and mama. And I always say he gets everything he needs with those three words. And I try and teach him, you know, to make the sound da. Like, can he say da-da? But no, he can't get there. So, but he's affectionate. He's an incredible gift. But he's also incredibly needy. And he needs support and care full-time. And we have some amazing people that rally around us and help us. Our girls are just amazing. They've got such big hearts because they've grown up with siblings with these kinds of special needs. And in fact, our second daughter, Esther, I'm so proud of her. She, you know, she's chosen as a career work path of working in the school district with those with special needs. And so, you know, it's an incredible joy to be all together with them, and then there's times where the weight of the future presses in on us. Joyce and I are very much in love and want to be together and want to do things together, and we don't have sometimes that flexibility always, and the, you know, and caring for them, they'll require care for the rest of their life. So that's slowed down my travel. I would love to come to Australia one day.
1: And, yeah, you're welcome.
2: Love to come, you know, love to visit other parts of the world, and I get to do that a little bit every year, but I can't travel as much because I can't. It's just too difficult on my wife to manage all of that without me here. So we have to really pace ourselves and be careful with that.

0: Today we repeat an interview that Matt Prater and Rochelle Wenham recorded with Brian Dirksen back in 2016.
1: Well, I've heard you share on your DVD called Today about your son, and share about the father's heart for your son, and you know, it's a beautiful picture that you paint of caring for your son and for all your children. And thanks for sharing that with us. I'd also like to just ask you, you know, we chatted to Bishop Sandy Miller from Holy Trinity Brompton recently. He and Nikki Gumbel launched the Alpha Course, which has impacted the world. And Bishop Sandy Miller from this Anglican church in the UK said John Wimber was the most influential Christian in the last century in England. And I couldn't agree more. You know, his teachings have impacted my life, and, you know, the music that's come out of the Vineyard movement has impacted the world. Tell us about your mateship with John Wimber. For those who don't know, he passed away many years ago from cancer, but he really had an incredible ministry across all the denominations. Tell us, what was he like?
2: Well, talking about John is both wonderful and almost heartbreaking for me, because I miss him. I miss his presence, his influence directly. You know, I grew up conservative Mennonite, and I was leaning into and hungering for God, but I found much of the people that were into more, I don't know, whatever you want to call it, Holy Spirit or renewal or Pentecostal, I found them, I just couldn't make the connection. It just felt like you had to throw out too much of your brain and too much of these other things in order to make that connection. And along came John, loving the whole church, loving scholarship, loving intellectual depth, and yet saying, yet in the middle of that, we need God's Spirit and we need the inbreaking of the kingdom of God. And he just was so natural. He didn't hype things. He was just this laid-back Californian who loved God and loved people and wanted to see the kingdom come to the broken. And I remember the first time just sitting in a meeting and him walking up and him starting to speak and just sensing such love in the room. And I remember just looking around the room going, I just tears welling up in my eyes, you know, And then a few years after that, I was just like pinching myself, like, you know, the moment I told you before, in the aftermath of him hearing my song, Father, I Want You to Hold Me, and it touching him, I was able to be a part of conference teams and travel with John and go to other parts of the world and watch God touch people and be a part of the music. And it's been almost 20 years since he's gone. And you know, when I hear those words from Sandy Miller, and I lived in England, and I watched how it wasn't just his message, but it was his method. It was the way he did things so surprised people and so earthed it that I can see that people saying that. You know, he just had this huge impact on the Anglican Church in England. And, of course, I've got very good friends over in England who then, you know, became involved with the Vineyard planting churches. And, people like John come along very, very rarely. And I still deeply miss him.
3: It's incredible to hear about your friendship with John. And to me, it's a great reminder of just how much joy God can bring into our life when he finds a way to bring people into our life like John, who have such an impact, who are being utilized by God in so many different ways. And it's almost like a gift, isn't it? It's that gift of friendship and brotherhood, and it truly is special. And I guess that comfort that we have is knowing that people, we will see them again, that it's not the end, and that because of what Christ has done, we can all be assured that we will be together again.
1: Well, it's been wonderful to catch up with you today. You are one of my favourite ever songwriters and worship leaders, and you know, we've sang so many of your songs over the years, and it's been an honour to catch up with you today. Brian Dirksen, I reckon you're a history maker. Thanks for joining us.
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0: Vision Christian Radio, that is Madison Watkins with God You Are. Hey, it's Shelley with you this morning. And this week I've been filling in for Phil and Andy on Rise and Shine. And I told you a little bit about going to our local show, which is this weekend. We've had a bit of a chaotic week because I've got lots of kids. I've got 6 kids. The oldest 4 are all old enough to submit things into the local show for judging. And so they submitted things into 3 different sections of the show, which all needed to be dropped off at all different times. And one of the sections is cookery. And so that really all needed to be cooked on the same day. And so it was very busy in our kitchen on that day. It's been a chaotic week and we have survived. I thought I'd better let you know how they went, though, because my kids did really well. My eldest, Luke, he is 14 years old and he loves crochet. Yes, he does. And he does a really good job of it as well. He came second for a beanie that he crocheted. He also came second for a plate of 5, or a plate of 3, actually, 3 different types of biscuits. They were all absolutely delicious. He did Afghans, shortbread biscuits, and choc chip biscuits. My next son, Isaiah, he's 10 and he came first in his category for cookery, which was a plate of choc chip biscuits. Bethany is my little 8-year-old little pocket rocket, and she came first for her plate of pikelets and second for her age category in art. She did this beautiful landscape picture, very much channeling Bob Ross. Yeah, she actually called it Happy Little Mountains, a bit of a reference there to Bob Ross. So they all did very well. One of my daughters missed out on any actual prizes, but did get some encouragement awards as well. So they all did very well, but it's just cool to see the stuff that you've made on display for other people to see and appreciate and be inspired by as well. So if you have a local show in your area, and let's face it, most of Australia does, can I encourage you to get out there and get involved in it? I submitted one of my own things that I sewed last year. I haven't had much time to do much sewing this year, so I didn't submit anything myself. But I think a lot of these shows, well, they're just very excited to have people submitting things and being part of it. So maybe see if you can get involved in your local show this year. This is a new day.
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Carly-Ann Taylor with Heavenly Father on Vision Christian Radio. News is on the way soon, and then next hour we've got Facing the Canon with Canon J. John. But right now, Andrew Rip with Breakdown on Vision.

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2: In this bulletin, children still accessing social media and a class action launched by families of ADF members. With more, I'm Tracy Weir. More than 40% of Australian children aged 10 to 15 are still accessing restricted social media platforms 3 months after the government's under-16 ban took effect. Initial findings from the eSafety Commissioner show that while platform account ownership did drop, more than a third of underage users bypass age checks using fake dates of birth. Big business in Victoria is angry that the new Premier has left major companies out of the government's plan to water down the controversial work-from-home laws. Ben Carroll is believed to be considering exempting small business from the laws, which would force bosses to allow employees to work from home 2 days a week. But the carve-out will not apply to larger companies. The Herald Sun is reporting a cross-industry alliance has written to Mr. Carroll, urging him to drop the legislation altogether. AirTrain has launched Supreme Court action against the Queensland government seeking millions in compensation over the state's 50-cent fare scheme. The private operator claims it's owed more than $6 million in lost revenue since the cheap public transport fares were made permanent in February last year. Class action has been launched against the Commonwealth and aerospace giant Airbus over the death of 4 ADF personnel. It's now been 3 years since the Army Taipan helicopter fatally crashed off the Whitsundays during nighttime training. Lawyers representing the families of the 4 men killed allege systematic failings led to their deaths. The US Secretary of State has described a peace deal with Hamas as another big step for the Trump administration. Hamas has reportedly agreed to the terms of a ceasefire, but Israel is yet to confirm it will withdraw troops from Gaza. Marco Rubio praising the progress.
3: This disarmament deal that you brought about with Steve and Jared's work on Hamas is another big step as well. It's something a lot of people thought would never happen. It needs to happen, but the fact they've even agreed to it is a real achievable.
2: A senior Israeli official says the country's troops will not pull back in Gaza without genuine disarmament of Hamas. In sport, the Dockers sealing a top two finish to the AFL season with an emphatic 37-point win over the Bulldogs. Coach Luke Beveridge pinpointing a lack of execution.
4: Times in the game when we were in there from a scoreboard perspective, we had momentum opportunities, we fumbled the ball or we mucked up gilt-edged chances, and we fueled Fremantle's game and we didn't cope too well at the end of the game. So it's a disappointing night.
2: In the first game today, the Swans play the Saints. And at the Commonwealth Games track and field, Sarah Billings has taken Australia's first medal in the women's 800 metres since 1990, securing bronze in the final. That's the news and sport. I'm Tracy Weir.
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6: Have you ever said about someone else, they are a fool? 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But what about ourselves? How can we know when we've acted like a fool? 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A fool shows his annoyance at once. A fool is hot-headed and reckless. A fool gives full vent to his anger. We are acting the fool when we fail to stop, think, and act with care. This wisdom is telling us to act without thinking is to be a fool. There is another test for the fool. This same book tells us that belief in God is the beginning of wisdom and that it is foolish to ignore God in our lives. 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
2: Time now for a look at the weather. A strong high over southeast Australia is sending showers onto western Tasmania, northeast New South Wales and southeast Queensland. The same high is driving dry and gusty winds across the north and bringing light showers to the top end. A cold front is bringing increasing showers to southwest WA, and it's dry elsewhere. In the capital cities around the nation today, Sydney expecting a possible shower or two, a top of 17. In Melbourne, sunny and 16 degrees. Brisbane expecting a mostly sunny day, a top of 21. Perth, clearing showers and 17 today. Adelaide, a sunny day, a top of 15 degrees. In Canberra, sunny and 15. Hobart, mostly sunny, a top of 15. And in Darwin, a top of 32 degrees and a mostly sunny day. 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
10: Yes, thanks for joining me today. It's lovely to have you along wherever you are around Australia and whatever your Saturday morning holds. If you're in Inverell in Queensland, it's so great to have you as part of the Vision family, listening in on 87.6 FM and also 88 FM. Yeah, two different frequencies, which is kind of convenient. In Inverell today, it's a beautiful sunny Saturday, a top of 20 degrees, just a bit of a chilly morning. It's been 1 degree this morning. Tomorrow also looking great, mostly sunny, top of 19 degrees for Inverell in New South Wales. Some words from the Bible now. In John 6, Jesus said, "I am the bread of life. No one who comes to me will ever be hungry again. Those who believe in me will never thirst." That's John chapter 6, verse 35. Jesus talking very figuratively there about how only he can bring that true fulfillment that we are craving. This is For King and Country, setting their world on fire on Vision.

0: The King and Country, that's World on Fire. You're on Vision Christian Radio, and we're about to get into Facing the Canon with Canon J. John. His guest today is Francis S. Collins, who was very high up in the science world, and he's going to reflect on his journey from atheism to faith that was sparked by a simple yet profound question: what do you believe? We're going to hear his story next on Vision.
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6: 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I didn't think I wanted to address that, and she was asking me right straight out.
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0: of love.
1: And initially, you were homeschooled before you went to school, and your mother had a wonderful curriculum. In the mornings, how did you decide what the lesson plan was?
0: Well, there wasn't an obvious structure, I will tell you. I had a brother who's a year and a half older than me, so she was kind of teaching us at the same time. And it was, okay, let's decide, what shall we study today? What would be interesting? And we never quite knew what it was going to be. It might be mathematics. It might be history. It might be literature. It might be languages. It might be theater. We did a lot of reading of classics. And whatever that was, we would plunge in and we would keep at it with occasional breaks until it stopped being interesting or we hit a wall of some sort. And then she'd try something else. And over the course of time, we covered a lot of disciplines, but there was no lesson plan that I could perceive. I started going to school in the sixth grade.
1: And then that's where particularly your chemistry teacher inspired you. And I gather he gave out a black box to all the students, the pupils. Tell us about that.
0: Yes, I'm glad you brought that up. So I didn't know what I wanted to do at that point. I hadn't had much exposure to science. I loved theater. I loved music. And here came this professor in the high school. And the very first day of our chemistry class, he gave each of the students a sealed black box. It was, maybe 7 or 8 inches and along a side. And there was something inside it. And each box had something different. But we weren't told what it was. And the challenge was to do whatever experiments you could think of to try to figure out what the contents might be. And you could also write down experiments that you thought you might like to do, but you didn't have the equipment, like taking an X-ray, for instance. And we all struggle with that. And then ultimately, after putting down our best guesses, we were allowed to open the box. Mine had a candle in it, which was a particularly nice metaphor for what science is all about, lighting a candle to fill up the darkness of our ignorance. But it was such a great metaphor for what science is all about. Nature is kind of a black box, but if we use the tools of science wisely, we can discover about how it all works. And I was hooked.
1: Very clever and creative chemistry teacher. You then went on and initially you studied quantum physics, and then you eventually went into medicine. Why did you switch from quantum physics to medicine?
0: It seems very odd and nonlinear, doesn't it? Well, it was. When I first was learning about biology in high school, I thought it was really boring and really messy. And I liked physics and chemistry and mathematics, and I wanted to stay away from life sciences. But I realized in graduate school that I kind of missed out on the fact that life science had its own appeal in terms of its digital elegance, namely the molecule of DNA. The chemists have been studying this, and I was learning what they were finding. This is a molecule that carries information. It's responsible for all living things having that information to build their bodies with. And that was fascinating. And maybe it was getting a little in the place of wondering whether my quantum physics was ever going to help anybody. And the idea of shifting my direction into life science and all the way to medicine seemed compelling, although it was quite a shift in my plans, especially because by then I was already married and had a small child. But I did it anyway.
1: You did it anyway. And there's this lovely story, Francis, about an elderly patient of yours who kept on sharing her faith with you. And then she eventually commented that you never ever said anything. And she asked you this question, what do you believe? And that was an incredible question. How did you respond?
0: That was a moment for sure. Now, mind you, I was not raised in any religious tradition. My parents didn't consider that relevant. And so I was an agnostic, bordering on an atheist. And I went to medical school and I avoided any of those conversations with any of the students who seemed to have some religious faith. But then there I was with this elderly woman who was so sincere, and she reminded me a lot of my grandmother, asking me that question, what do you believe? And I realized I didn't have an answer, and I was suddenly really

0: unsettled by that, like the ground under my feet was cracking, that I had gone my whole life, by this time I'm 25 years old, avoiding the question about, is there a God? And if so, does God care about me? I didn't think I wanted to address that. And she was asking me right straight out. I answered to her, I don't think I really know. And I saw this look of surprise in her eyes, like, you're supposed to be, you know, a senior medical student. You're supposed to know everything, or at least have studied it, and you don't know? That shook me up. Maybe people listening to this, it'd be interesting. Ask yourself, if somebody said to you right now, what do you believe? Would you have an answer that you felt like, yeah, I think I've got a pretty good investigation of that already, and I know what my answer is going to be? Boy, I sure didn't. And that was a call to action. Not one that I was looking for, but I couldn't resist it. So I decided that I'd better do everything I could to strengthen my atheism. So I better read more about why I was right. And as you might guess, that's not how it turned out.
1: No.
0: It was not a quick overnight investment. It took me 2 years of digging through. What is the evidence for belief? I'm a person who wants to see evidence. And how is it that reasonable people have actually believed in something that science can't measure? Which, of course, if God is God is worth worshiping, God can't be completely defined by the tools of science. But I discovered there was a lot there. There was the Big Bang. There was my precious mathematics that describes how matter and energy work that make it look like there's a mind behind this universe. There's the fine-tuning of the universe. And then there's something like the moral law, which I read first about reading C.S. Lewis.
1: Yes, you read, was it Mere Christianity and his first question chapter on right and wrong?
0: Yeah, the very first chapter. That's right. Right and wrong is a clue to the meaning of the universe. I was like, what? I never thought about that. And still to this day, I think that's a profoundly insightful and important aspect of our search for God, is our knowledge of right and wrong. Where does that come from? It often asks us to do things that a strict evolutionary perspective would say is against our own ability to propagate our DNA, which is all that evolution really cares about. But all human species that we know about have had this concept of a moral law. Now, mind you, we all have it, and then we break it when we do something that we know isn't quite right. But then what do? We come up with an excuse, which only says we believe in the law, or we wouldn't bother to mount an excuse. I think that's a profound indication of, let's call it a signpost to something outside of the strict materialist interpretation of humanity. And if it is a signpost to God, it's also a signpost to a holy God. He wants us also to be holy. And when we're not, recognizing in our own imperfections then, that we're perhaps in trouble. And this is where I got to, because ultimately transitioning from agnosticism to maybe deism to theism, where, I think God might be interested in me because of the moral law and also because of beauty, which I couldn't explain either.
1: Yeah, the beauty of creation.
0: Oh, yeah. And scientists experience beauty all the time in our own investigations about the natural world. But why are we so inspired by that? That doesn't necessarily make naturalistic sense either. So we've got moral law, we've got beauty, we've got an indication that God cares about beauty and cares about holiness. And then there I was, now sort of a year and a half into this, realizing I'm in trouble because I think there is a God. And I think God is interested in human beings, and God calls me to be somebody who follows the moral law, and I break it regularly. So what is my relationship with God going to be? It's going to be judgment. That's the only outcome that I can see, until I finally understood about the person of Jesus Christ. And having, again, grown up with no background, I thought that was Jesus was a myth. Thought this was some made-up story. I didn't realize the historical evidence for Jesus' life and death and resurrection was so compellingly strong on the basis of witnesses. And then understanding that, finally, those words that I had heard and dismissed about how Jesus died for my sins made total sense. That's what I needed. I needed a way that I could approach the holy, almighty God in my imperfections, and Jesus provided that. That was such a moment of realization. Like, this all makes sense. All this stuff that seems so bizarre, like you're covered with the blood of Jesus. Now, I get it. I get it. And I embrace it. I can no longer resist.
1: And when, for you, Francis, was there a particular day when you surrendered to this and experienced it personally?
0: Yes, there was. I was pretty close to realizing that I couldn't turn back, but I was still not quite ready for that leap into the unknown because I wasn't sure what that was going to cost me. I was on a hike in a beautiful fall day in the Cascade Mountains, which are in the northwest of the United States. I'd never been there before. The beauty of nature was overwhelming. And there was a particular moment where I turned a corner and encountered this cliff with a frozen waterfall displayed down it, glinting in the sun. The beauty was stunning. And there was just this inevitable sense of, okay, I'm ready. God is really calling me, and my answer's got to be yes now. I was with a friend who had no idea what I was going through. And so I waited until the next morning when I got up early and went outside in this dingy little motel somewhere in the mountains. And I knelt down in the dewy grass that morning as the sun was rising, and I gave my life to Christ.
1: Oh, wow. What a sacred moment in that field. And how did it transform your mind and your heart and your life?
0: In every possible way, and ways that I don't think I really had quite anticipated, that everything now seen through the lens of faith took on new beauty, new sense of meaning and purpose, a new infusion of love, even for the unlovable. I was not necessarily free of being a critical person. I'm still able to fall into that, but it felt a whole lot less like something I needed to do when I had been given this gift of God's love. And I wanted to tell everybody else about it, which was a little bit of a shock for my scientific colleagues. And I got a pretty clear message from some of them that this is not an appropriate conversation. We don't discuss this, because in the scientific community, there's still quite a lot of that.
1: How did your family react?
0: You know, my wife at the time had her own spiritual journey going on. I think she was still at the point of not being quite sure herself. And her journey was much more on a different kind of pathway of emotional experience, whereas mine was maybe overly rational.
1: Yes.
0: But she was glad to see I had made that commitment. My parents were totally mystified about what are you talking about? And it took many decades, I think, for them to begin to understand this was not some passing fancy. And ultimately, my father became a believer. And I think my mother did, although she would never really quite admit.
1: Yes, yes. Well, the Lord led you on. You eventually got into research and genetics. How did that path open up for you? How did you get into that?
0: Yeah. Well, I had that initial excitement about DNA when I first realized that there was chemistry in life. And that obsession, maybe that's the wrong word, but that absolute admiration of the beauty of the DNA molecule and what it means has persisted to this day. It is phenomenal that this very elegant system in this beautiful double helix is the way in which information gets passed from parent to child down through the generations. We're all linked together by that long tapestry of shared life experiences over 3 billion years. And for me as a physician, this also provides a lot of clues to what causes illness and what we might do to try to help people who've been so affected. So By the time I was a first year medical student, I was pretty sure I wanted to study what you might call medical genetics.
1: Yes.
0: I had no idea what that would look like, but I had the chance, once I became an independent investigator, to try to apply that to uncovering the cause of a disorder that I saw many children affected with and wished I could do something, and ultimately did find the cause of the disease called cystic fibrosis.
1: Yes.
0: That was a very tough project back in the 1980s because the technology was really quite rudimentary compared to now. But we did find the answer, and it gives me a great amount of joy.
1: You eventually became the director of the Human Genome Project. What was the Human Genome Project?
0: Well, it was the effort to read out the entire DNA instruction book for human beings, written in this funny language of DNA, which has just four letters in its alphabet, A, C, G, and T, and the necessary information to build a human being from a single cell, which we all once were, is in a 3 billion letter instruction book in this particular language. And yet we did not know that script in 1990, and we decided it would be good to have that as a reference book that you could then begin to understand how life works and how disease happens. So it seemed like a pretty bold historic initiative, but it also seemed at the time that it was probably doomed because the technology had been invented.
1: Yes.
0: And most people thought, we'll maybe do this in 100 years. And we promised we would do it in 15. And that was my job.
1: That was your job. Now, Francis, you worked, what did you work with, is it 2,500 people from six different countries?
0: Yeah, it built over the course of, I'm glad to say, 13 years. We got it done 2 years early, starting initially with simpler DNA sequences from bacteria or from fruit flies, and then ultimately working up to the really challenging one of the human DNA sequence, what we call the human genome. And we had to invent the technology, so we had to bring a lot of engineers who would not have worked on this except for this opportunity, and a lot of computer scientists to assemble the whole thing. And ultimately, yeah, over those 13 years, it involved more than 2,000 scientists. And my job was to be sure we had the goals laid out, that we had the necessary team to do it, that we set really high standards for quality and speed. And I had to convince the Congress of the United States to help pay for this, as well as helping my international colleagues. It was a big effort in the United Kingdom, supported by the Wellcome Trust, and also efforts in France, in Japan, in China, and in Germany. We all had to work together. It wouldn't do to say we finished the human genome and have one of the chromosomes sort of a mess. So it all had to get done.
1: So basically, in layman's terms, Francis, you cracked the code.
0: We did. We read it for the first time. We will never have to go back to a place where we don't know this. And it is revelatory in terms of our understanding of human biology and medicine. Although, let's be clear, we're still beginning readers trying to understand this incredibly elegant, beautiful way in which biological information is encoded and then carried out. So that 3 billion letters, that's a lot, but it's a finite amount of information, has the capability to build a person like you and me with things like the human brain are specified somehow, which is, as far as we know, the most complicated structure in the known universe. You can't look at this and not be in awe.
1: Absolutely. You started, it's called BioLogos. Tell us about that. What is BioLogos?
0: Well, I wrote a book 20 years ago called The Language of God, where I tried to lay out from my perspective how science and faith are actually wonderfully complementary. They have a lot to say to each other, because I was hearing a lot of people who doubted that. And after the book came out, a lot of people were reaching out to me saying, I'd like to dig a little deeper here. What you said on page 100 isn't quite what I think. Can we have a conversation? And I quickly got overwhelmed. But I realized that there was a big hunger out there of people who wanted to dig deeper into these conversations, who were serious believers, who also trusted science as a way of finding truth, and were trying to dig into this conversation. So I started the foundation called BioLogos, to try to provide an opportunity for those kinds of interactions to happen. And that has flourished now some 15 years later. A couple million people regularly track the information on the BioLogos website, just biologos.org. They hold meetings. There's a curriculum they put together for high school students. There's a podcast called The Language of God, which you should look up, people, if you're interested, run by a philosopher, Jim Stump. And fascinating opportunities for conversations there about this whole question, about how rigorous science and Christian faith can get along and actually enhance each other's understanding.
1: Well, I was, Francis, I was hugely curious. And I mean, I'm not a scientist, but I just loved going through your BioLogos website and learning things I didn't know. Your most recent book, Francis, yes. The Road to Wisdom. And I love the subheading on truth, science, faith, and trust. And what I like about your book is that it's very concise and very clear. And you don't kind of waste a word, really. Just tell us, what's the backstory to this book?
0: Well, I've been more troubled recently about some of the things that happen in our society. And this is particularly true in my country, the United States, where we are so polarized and divided about almost every topic, sometimes to the point where we aren't even quite sure whether to accept a fact as true because we don't like it. That's not a good situation for a society to be in. That, in turn, has led to distrust issues. It's caused science to become distrusted by people who weren't quite sure they liked some of the things that happened, maybe especially during COVID. And faith communities, who you would think would be the most important defenders of truth and love and goodness and beauty and all that, in some instances have also gotten caught up in these divisive arguments, many of them driven by politics. And again, maybe outside of the U.S., it's hard to imagine what this feels like, but it doesn't feel good. So the book is about how we could identify those issues and then maybe try to get ourselves back on a better track, which you might call the road to wisdom, where we really do recognize that truth matters, but truth alone is not sufficient. You need morality on top of that and experience and common sense. And all of that is what leads ultimately to wisdom, which I can only write sketchily about compared to the book of Proverbs. Or compared to the New Testament, where James chapter 1, verse 5 tells us what wisdom really means and how to find it. If any of you lack wisdom, that says, let him ask of God, who gives to all generously and without reproach, and it will be given. Okay, I need that.
1: So I need that
0: this
1: too.
0: Book was this book was intended to reach out not just to people of faith, but also everybody.
1: Yeah.
0: Sort of a little diagnosis of some of the difficulties we face right now and a suggestion about how to bring ourselves back to a better place.
1: Absolutely. Well, I think it's a great book, whether you're a Christian or whether you're curious. And I would encourage anyone who's curious to read this book. Francis, it's been an absolute privilege and a joy to have you on Facing the Canon. Thank you for joining us.
0: It's been a joy to be with you. Thank you for what you're doing to give people opportunity to hear stories like this one. I hope it touched some hearts and minds.
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0: 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You're on Vision Christian Radio with Shelley this morning, filling in for Matt Prater. Well, I always get a little bit amused when a few of our speakers are all talking on the same thing at the same time, because I go, there's got to be someone, maybe more than just one person, who must really need to hear this message. This week, it's been all about fear. On Set Free with Ken Legg, he's been talking about different aspects of fear and how they can kind of take over our lives and how God can set us free from that. And I've just seen that Bernie Dimet is also talking about three ways to overcome fear on Christianity Works this weekend. They're both available on the podcast right now. Just look for Christianity Works with Bernie Dimet and also Set Free with Ken Legg if fear is something that you're struggling with at the moment. Well, coming up next on Vision, we're going to be hearing from Zach Williams and Unspoken.
1: August 11 is Census Night, where we can all play a role in Australia's future. One of the most contentious questions in the census is around religion. Perhaps you don't even like the word religion. You prefer to use the word relationship or faith. We asked researcher Ruth Powell whether we should select no religion in these circumstances.
2: It's like the word religion has become a bit corrupted, and people want to say, I'm not religious, maybe. They want to say, I'm spiritual, or I'm a Christian. I don't want to tick any of these boxes because it's bigger and more important than that. What will happen is that you will end up in the no religion box, and people will go, aha, see, church doesn't matter anymore. People don't believe in God. See, they tick the no religion box.
1: We encourage you to express your faith on Census Night by selecting the box that best describes you. And remember, you can always select other and simply write Christian.
2: It's the only way that you can tell the government that faith is important in your life.
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Vision Christian Radio, Unspoken there with Walk With Me. We got Focus on the Family Australia coming up next hour. Hang around for that. But first, music from a bloke who very narrowly escaped a pretty bad car accident this week. Danny Gokey was out driving with his kids in the car and had this weird thing happen to his tyre. In fact, he's asking people if there's any mechanics or something like that that knows how this possibly happened. It's kind of hard to describe. You kind of need to look at the video, but the outer part of the tyre has come off, but it didn't get shredded. It's like this donut shape, but then a little bit has stayed attached to the rims. So he didn't actually damage the rims and it didn't end up being an epic accident. And he's just so grateful to God that everyone was safe and it wasn't a great big accident. He was able to pull over safely. If you're a bit of a car nerd, you can check it out on his social media, Danny Gokey. This is his song, Only for a Moment, on Vision.

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4: In this bulletin, a class action lawsuit launched and a fishing ban in effect in Western Australia. With more, I'm Tracy Weir. The families of four Australian soldiers killed in a helicopter crash off Queensland's coast have taken the federal government to court. Georgina Winter has more.
5: The widow of Captain Daniel Lyon is leading a federal court class action against the Commonwealth and aerospace giant Airbus. In 2023, an MRH-90 Taipan helicopter crashed into the sea near the Whitsunday Islands during a training exercise, killing all four crew members. A previous investigation by the Defence Flight Safety Bureau concluded spatial disorientation was the primary cause of the crash. Lawyers say the action was lodged to protect the family's legal right to sue over alleged systemic failings that led to the incident. A defence spokesperson says the department is reviewing the claim but won't comment further while the matter is before the court.
4: Georgina Winter. The Department of Primary Industries in Western Australia is warning that fisheries officers will be out in force as a ban on pink snapper fishing comes into effect from today. Land-based fishers are being reminded that fishing for pink snapper in the Cockburn and Warnbra Sound is not allowed from today until the end of January, with the fish getting ready to breed. Pink snapper spawning peaks during the spring and summer months, depending on the weather. New Victorian Premier Ben Carroll is believed to be on the verge of cutting small business some slack when it comes to the government's controversial work-from-home laws. The Herald Sun is reporting he's considering special carve-outs for small business that would exclude them from being forced to allow employees to work remotely 2 days a week. Drivers and freight operators are bracing for higher cost at the Bowser following the expiration of the federal fuel tax discount. The end of the temporary relief adds 17 cents a litre to wholesale prices, while the heavy vehicle road user charge returns to its full rate. Transport industry groups warn they are operating on slim margins, meaning costs will be passed on to consumers. To sport in AFL, Fremantle have defeated Western Bulldogs by 37 points at Optus Stadium last night. It wasn't pretty despite the good conditions, but the Dockers managed to kick 5 of their 11 goals in the last quarter to blow the margin open. Coach Justin Longmuir says the team did what it needed to do.
6: You know, we had field position on our terms for the majority of the night, maybe not third quarter, but usually when we get that much supply versus our opposition and that much time in forward half, the dam wall eventually broke. In the last quarter, it did put a bit of a gap on them. So, yeah, really mature performance.
4: Josh Tracy booted 3 goals while Carl Warner gathered 28 disposals. To the NRL, and the Bulldogs have kept their finals hopes alive with a 36-22 win over the Storm in round 22. The Dolphins held on against the Dragons 28-22. That's the news and sport. I'm Tracy Weir.
7: Here's Carl Faze with the Daily Nudge.
8: While watching the Olympics, I was struck by the differences in expectations. For some of the athletes, all their expectations were met by walking into the stadium. They had made the team they were about to compete.